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0: Arctic Monkeys from a Help compilation, a War Child Records compilation, opening night to round out the set. 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Eloia with a brand new single called Night Drive, as well as Yasmin Lacey, Summer Haze, perfect for this Saturday afternoon. 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It's kcrw.com. Donate to be in on that. It is going to be very, very cool with Cut Chemist in the mix live. 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

I'm at the front. I'm at the front.

You're with 89.9 KCRW, Raul Campos in the mix. That was a brand new Eli Escobar remix of Effers. If you want a party, come over to my house. Getting into this classic from Underworld. Francois K on the remix of the classic Jumbo.

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Screen Rant hails Remarkably Bright Creatures, a stunning, emotionally resonant film.

0: Once again, the classic 12-inch single for this Saturday afternoon. Classic from Underworld, the 12-inch that features this Francois K remix of Jumbo. 89.9 KCRW, Raul Campos with you. Effer is getting an Eli Escobar remix of one of the singles, If You Want a Party, Come Over to My House. DJ Santi on the edit of the classic from Echo and the Bunnymen, The Cutter. New one from Atmos Bloom coming out of London, It's Enough. As well as new work from Jordan Rakai, Enemies, started off the set. Hey, thank you so much for hanging out with me today. Definitely come back tomorrow for more music. Stick around because coming up at 6 o'clock, KCRW DJ Silva is going to kick off your Saturday night dance party lineup. Yeah, so it's Silva at 6, followed by Jason Bentley with Metropolis at 8. Then at 10 o'clock, John Tejada, right here in 89.9 KCRW and the KCRW app. Going to start off our closing set together with the birthday boy, Mr. Chuck D. We'll get into a classic from Public Enemy as we do continue. 89.9 KCRW.
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2: 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I am kicking my August off two-stepping tonight at California African American Museum. Maybe I will see you there. And I definitely want to see you Monday for Morning Becomes Eclectic as we enjoy a music mix for our brand new week and month. 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

Fear jams the signal. You got it, mother god, and give me that impulse. Those in it for the business looking pretty abysmal. That's a spade, call that a spade. Harder to avoid once your boy takes center stage. Push the button, get the lump sums all erased. Soon enough, love's all the rage. I don't need you to like me, but yet I get busy and rightly, daily and nightly. Flavor all spice soon as you sight me. I'm all in your psyche. Be loyal.

best case scenario. Pretty rad reading in math while kids play Mario. No Ryu or Ken, but I know nouns, and wow, if I knew then what I know now. Trust me like your old pal. Here's a skinny to low-cal for your whole low-cal. Can't nothing bad happen to me. I'm a god and that's always capital G. Cats keep wanting to burn oil, sleep in the turmoil. You gon' deaden all your charm with the char broiled. End up acting like a gargoyle. Still I rise, even though love be getting villainized. Even for the mill, ain't no run of the miller figures, it ain't never miller time. Aight?

been meaning to play that one for a while now. Franz Ferdinand doing Feel the Love Go. You can find that on the full-length Always Ascending, but that's the clean edit. Raul Campos about to sign off, making way for Silva, getting ready to kick off your dance party Saturday night. A brand new one from Wolfie versus Projections in the set called Aliens. Sample or interpolation or whatever you want to call it. But you can hear a little bit of Madonna's classic, Everybody. The track before features a sample of the Steve Miller Band. Brand new one from Homeboy Sandman that features Jack Splash called 24/7. And turning 66 years young today, Mr. Chuck D. Heard the classic from Public Enemy, Harder Than You Think. The clean version there, of course, as well. But you can find the original on the full length, How You Sell Soul to a Soulless People Who Sold Their Soul. The one and only Chuck D, always outspoken,

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Yes, keep it locked. Silva, up next. Please be good to each other. Stay cool, stay hydrated. We'll catch you mañana. Buenas noches.

0: 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You're listening to Cafe LA here at 89.9. Welcome aboard.
1: This is the place called KCRW Santa Monica, and this is the show called Snap. And I'm called Deirdre O'Donohue. I'm the one who puts it together.
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12: Live from NPR News in Washington, I'm Louise Schiavone. The U.S. State Department is urging American citizens to leave the Middle East, saying a significant escalation of attacks with Iran and its allies is expected across the region in the coming days. NPR's Frank Langfitt reports from Tel Aviv.
13: The State Department said Iran and its proxies, including Hezbollah in Lebanon and the Houthis in Yemen, are expected to attack U.S. personnel and facilities. The security alert said, quote, all citizens should depart now when flights are available, end quote. Earlier this week, President Trump threatened to hit Iran very hard after Iran fired ballistic missiles at a U.S. base in Jordan. Trump has threatened military escalation in the past, but not followed through. Ebrahim Rezaei is a spokesman for Iran's National Security and Foreign Policy Committee in Parliament. He wrote on X that Iran would respond to U.S. strikes with devastating counterattacks on American facilities in the region. Frank Langfitt, NPR News, Tel Aviv.
12: President Trump is disputing the Justice Department's assessment on what happened to renovations of the Lincoln Memorial Reflecting Pool. NPR's Chandelise Duster has more.
14: Federal prosecutors on Friday moved to dismiss the vandalism case against former Olympian David Hearn. They say that damage to the Lincoln Memorial Reflecting Pool was, quote, the result of botched installation and not vandalism. But President Trump on Saturday continued to claim that major damage at the Reflecting Pool was caused by, quote, quote, vandals. In a social media post, he also said he disagrees with the U.S. Attorney for the District of Columbia, Jeanine Pirro's decision to drop the felony charge in the case. Hearn's attorney said in a statement the U.S. government owes the Olympian an apology and that the case should have never been brought. Chandelise Duster, NPR News.
12: In Spain, the death toll in Ceuta on the border with Morocco has risen to at least 67 as authorities continue to rescue bodies from the sea. Tens of thousands of migrants crossed from Morocco into the small Spanish territory in northern Africa a couple of days ago. But today, the Spanish government says it's under control. NPR's Miguel Macias has more from Seville, Spain.
15: The Spanish interior minister spoke today and said the army had been mobilized and things were under control in 24 hours, basically. The ministry also said it's begun installing a 500-meter-long floating barrier to extend the seawall that separates Ceuta and Morocco. Many of the migrants enter Thursday by swimming around the breakwater in the Mediterranean. And according to the government, most of the 50 to 60,000 people who enter the country have gone back to Morocco.
12: The European Union has slated an emergency video conference on the episode for early next week. Authorities in southern Idaho are investigating a shooting at an In-N-Out burger restaurant that took place this afternoon and left multiple people dead. Police in Twin Falls say the shooter is among the dead. The shooting took place near a busy shopping area. This is NPR News.
16: 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Hello, everyone. Welcome to your Saturday night. The weekend has begun. My name is Silva. I am so excited to be here with you all. Two full hours of music and something very special. This might be the first time I've ever done this on the show before. I'm going to play a small portion of my interview with the one and only Hayla, amazing vocalist in not just the electronic music scene, but in music, in the music world. That's going to be happening in the 7 o'clock hour. Right now, I just want to address one that we lost, a legend in the electronic music world. Kavinsky passed away this week at the young age of 50 years old. We are going to dedicate this set a tribute to Kavinsky. So right now, this is Night Call by Kavinsky, Angelique, and Phoenix. 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

You're listening to 89.9 KCRW. That was our tribute to Kavinsky, the one and only Kavinsky, who we lost this week. Kavinsky was a legendary producer whose signature sound painted the soundscape for not only dance floors around the world, but in film as well. Most notably in the film Night Call from 2011, starring Ryan Gosling. You know that opening scene? That's Kavinsky setting the tone for that entire cinematic experience. Rest in peace, rest in power. Coming up next, I am going to drop in some disco. I think some disco is what we need right about now. Disco always makes me feel good. So keep it locked right here. It's 89.9 KCRW.

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6: 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My name is Silva. Thanks so much for rocking with me. 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Not only are we streaming amazing music, we also have Vintage 24, some of our incredible interviews, shows, artists from the past. We also have Dance 24, 24-hour dance music station. So many things on there. And we also have a giveaway. I'm going to get to the giveaway right now just because I want to give you guys a treat. We are giving away 5 pairs of tickets for the KCRW Presents Soul Wax at the Fonda on Thursday, September 17th. 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The tickets are non-transferable. Guaranteed a good time. If you haven't won anything from us in the last 90 days, try to win these tickets. Go for it. You have nothing to lose.

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1: 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In lieu of that one inescapable song of summer, KCRW DJ Olive Komodo joins us to spin her favorite summer songs. 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

My name is Selva, and coming up next in a few short moments, the one and only Hayla. We're going to be playing music from her second album, which came out yesterday. The album is called Dark. It is so ethereal, emotional, all the adjectives. I don't have any more adjectives to describe it. You just have to have a listen for yourself. So that interview is coming up next, right here on 89.9 KCRW Santa Monica, Los Angeles, KDRW Santa Barbara, KCRI Indio Palm Springs, KCRU Oxnard Ventura, and KCRY Mojave, NPR for Southern California. 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

0: You just heard the title track off of Hayla's second album, That Was Dark. And before that, we heard I Don't Believe It Anymore off of that album as well. And right now, we're going to get right to it. Hayla paid me a visit here at KCRW HQ, and we talked about her album, what went into it, what she was feeling. So please enjoy. 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My name is Silva, and I have the honor of sitting across from, chatting with the one and only Hayla. Thanks so much for being here.
1: Oh, thank you so much for having me.
0: Of course. It's actually surreal seeing you like across from me, because over the course of knowing you and meeting you a couple of times and being able to open up for you at the Roxy when your debut album came out, it's just like really cool to have you here like in my house.
1: Oh, no, honestly, honored to be here. Like, thank you so much for having me. It's really nice to be.
0: Of course. Pleasure is all mine. So for those of you listening who are fans of Hayla, or if you're not familiar with her at all, Hayla is one of the most incredible voices, not just in electronic music, but music in general. A little bit of backstory about Hayla. She debuted her album Dusk last year, or was it late 2024?
1: Late 2024, yeah.
0: Listening to Dusk, which was amazing, such a strong first album.
1: Thank you.
0: And then listening to Dark, it's almost like Dark is, it's almost like the shadow B-side of Dusk. And to me, the B-side is always so much more intimate, so much more emotional. Tell me what went into making this album. What inspired you to make Dark?
1: Honestly, it was an interesting one because the album title came before the body of work was written. Because I've kind of gone with the theme of, you know, the most magical times of day that you can listen to music. Dusk is one of my favorite times of day to listen to music. And also the darkness is too, because I feel like that kind of, you can really hone in on music because it's the only thing that sort of, is to focus on, you know. And but in a really sad turn of events, I didn't really realize how much that album title would end up really being the exact way that my life was going. I've been living through probably the darkest period of my life. And when I was writing this album, I didn't actually know or set out really to write it. I was given a few sessions. My manager put together like a few sessions just to see how I would be. I basically suffered a huge loss. And I really didn't know if I'd have the right words to be able to express my grief. And really, if I was kind of ready to create anything whatsoever. So there was no pressure applied. And we had these few sessions booked in, and it just felt, like you said before, it was just like I was able to kind of, almost like a diary, release all of this emotion in rooms with people that I just felt so able to share authentically and openly about what I was going through at the time. And also just, I think having no pressure applied allowed me to sort of think about things in terms of space and expanse rather than, you know, it should sound like this or sound like that. It was kind of all created for the love of writing and exploration and catharsis. So it was like the stories and the songs, I didn't know before the day that I was going to write those songs. It was something that just really naturally happened. And I think all of them are, I didn't go back in the studio and recut any vocals or anything. It's from day one, everything.
0: Wow.
1: Yeah. So I think it was something that I didn't realize I needed to do, if that makes any sense. Yeah.
0: So, I mean, you said it right there, the catharsis, the healing, all of that. You've been on such an immense touring schedule ever since I knew about Hayla on the scene. How was it being able to take a break in between all of that to record this album?
1: Well, it was an interesting one because it was actually, apart from two songs, there's two songs on the album that I'm really excited to share as well, but they were written probably about a year before the rest of the body of work, but the main body of the work was only written over the course of 8 weeks.
0: Wow.
1: So it was a quick turnaround. I think it was kind of around sort of February, March time, so my touring schedule was sort of quite open, really.
0: Okay.
1: So we sort of thought, you know, actually, instead of taking any sort of time out to do any other potential bits of work, maybe it's a good idea to just take a break and really focus on writing and creating. And I honestly, like I said before, I didn't know if I had anything in me because I was like, I really don't know if this is going to work for me. I'm not sure if I'm ready or whatever. But I think it was just, it felt very freeing. And it actually felt like, I think halfway through writing some of the songs, I was starting to feel layers of myself being like, not like in a positive way, like pulled away, you know, from like the heaviness that I felt. And I think that the sessions became real light moments of lightness in all of the darkness that I was feeling. And I just think it really, yeah, I think it, in a funny way, even though I didn't know I was setting out to create the album at the time, I think it really sort of set me up for the rest of the year in a way, because I was like, okay, if I can do something like creative and come back to myself, and I really felt like I came back to center and started to process a bit more what I'd been through loss wise and also there was like potential relationships that hadn't worked at the time as well, and that was very, very cathartic to write about too. So I think it, apart from not really kind of thinking it was going to be done over the 8 weeks, I think that period of time, I'm really glad that I had that openness to do that in my schedule. Yeah.
0: Thank you, Hayla, so much for sharing your story, for opening up your heart, your mind, the music. Everyone, make sure you go support Dark right now. It is such a good album. And make sure to see Hayla live in concert if you can. I mean, she is just a force to be reckoned with. Right now, I'm going to take it back to Hayla off of the album Dark. This is I Just Hope We Don't Run Out of Time. 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

Ready? People think that dance music is superficial, but they've got it all wrong. The dance floor is not just a place. It's a threshold, a ritualistic space where movement replaces language.

You're listening to 89.9 KCRW. That was brand new music from GL. And before that, we heard music from Tamora, which is part of the collaboration of Ed Rollins from the Chemical Brothers. I could definitely hear the sound of the Chemical Brothers in that. That was Somewhere Else. Followed by music from Madonna off of the new album Confessions Part 2, One Step Away. We also threw in some new Bauer as well. And I want to talk about this amazing giveaway we have going up. Coming up next, I'm going to be playing some Soul Wax, some OG Soul Wax. But if you're a fan of Soul Wax, the legendary Belgian electronic duo, we are giving away five pairs.

0: September 17th, go ahead and update or download the new KCRW app. Hit the win tab. 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They're non-transferable. If you haven't won anything from us in the last 90 days, it's guaranteed a good time. You're going to have so much fun. I'm going to try to check out that show as well. My name is Silva. So much music ahead coming up next. It's KCRW.
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E-Talking. It's not you. 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

not you. It's the E talking. It's not you. It's the E talking. It's not you. It's the E talking.

0: You're listening to 89.9 KCRW. I had to throw in another song in from Bauer. Earlier we heard Calling Out for You, but there was another song that was released at the same time. It was called Better. And at the top of that set, I played some Soul Wax, E-Talking. I mean, Soul Wax is so amazing. I feel like I need to do a show dedicated just for Soul Wax. Maybe we can do something special for when they come through LA for that Fonda show. Make sure to stay with us all weekend long, all night long. The dance music continues. Jason Bentley is up next with Metropolis, followed by John Tejada at 10 p.m. right here on 89.9 KCRW Santa Monica, Los Angeles, KDRW Santa Barbara, KCRI Indio Palm Springs, KCRU Oxnard Ventura, and KCRY Mojave, NPR for Southern California. 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Metropolis is up next. My name is Silva. Thank you so much for rocking with me. I will see you all next week. Have an amazing weekend.
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2: Metropolis, Jason Bentley with you here on KCRW. Glad to be mixing records ahead over the next couple hours. We have a whole raft of new music for you. And a special treat this week is we have a guest Metropolis mix from Todd Edwards, Daft Punk collaborator, Grammy winner, all-around house music legend. Todd Edwards is participating in a World Cup series called Copa del Rave. He's one of the resident DJs who will be playing watch parties at a couple venues in Hollywood, including the Academy and the Exchange, which is downtown. And I'll have to refer you to their schedule on Instagram for details, but Todd Edwards is part of that DJ collective that play these watch parties for World Cup. So for that occasion, we're going to have him as a featured guest DJ in Metropolis. In the meantime, let's get into the mix. I'm Jason Bentley. It's Metropolis.

0: This is a new one from Pevin Everett's and Bakey. It's called I Can't Believe I Loved Her. It's the Rainfall Mix. Before this, Sammy Vergy and Burn the River. New Shadow Child, the DNA EP, is just out. And that was called Holding Back, featuring Delphic. Cool and the Gang, getting a Gigamesh remix of Summertime Madness. And began with one of my favorite tracks last couple of years, Pop Pop. That's Von Bach and Sparrow and Barbossa. It's Metropolis. I'm Jason Bentley, and this is KCRW.
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0: this is a very curious artist called No Caps, as in like no capitals letters. It's all lowercase, no caps. And this track's called Brazilian, three N's. Before that, Foynes with Vibes to My Feet. Mar 1 with Fusão de Samba Jazz. LF System and Ripa na Chulipa. And Bonobo to begin with Me and You. That's a new single, hopefully an album to follow from Bonobo. If you have detected kind of a Brazilian, maybe World Cup celebratory vibe, it's not a mistake. It's because I caught the fever of World Cup. It's hard not to. The pageantry and just having the entire globe excited about one thing has been cool to watch. So in line with that theme, we have a special guest who is none other than Todd Edwards. He's turned in the Metropolis mix for this week. Todd is a legend in the house music scene. He's been a frequent collaborator with Daft Punk, remixed countless records. Todd Edwards guest mix coming up. So the reason for Todd's appearance here in Metropolis is to help promote a special event called Copa del Rave, which happens alongside the World Cup. It's part of viewing parties where these viewing parties are held in dance clubs, nightclubs, in this case, the Academy in Hollywood and the Exchange in downtown LA. And there's a set of DJs who are featured who I guess play during the watch parties. So you can kind of dance and socialize and listen to music from exceptional DJs, including Todd Edwards, at these watch parties. So I have to direct you to their Instagram page. Again, it's Copa del Rave for the lineup as the matches evolve and pair up. So check it out, and it's an option for you to enjoy World Cup fever to some very talented DJs, including our guest this week, which is Todd Edwards, coming up right after a quick break. It's Metropolis on KCRW.
1: Hey, it's Novena. I hope you're having an awesome start to August. I am kicking my August off two-stepping tonight at California African American Museum. Maybe I will see you there, and I definitely want to see you Monday for Morning Becomes Eclectic as we enjoy a music mix for a brand new week and month. Again, that's Monday at 9 on 89.9 KCRW and the KCRW app.
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3: 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And I'm called Deirdre O'Donoghue. 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

0: Well, there is set number one of two from Todd Edwards, our guest in Metropolis this week, all for the occasion of Copa del Rave. This in line with World Cup watch parties happening in Hollywood and downtown, the venues being The Exchange downtown and Academy in Hollywood. So a bunch of DJs have gotten together, made it a benefit watch party at actual club events. So they DJ, you could check out the game and the tournaments, enjoy World Cup fever. And one of the DJs featured, I'm not sure which watch party or which pairing Todd will be playing, but all the info is on their Instagram page. Go to Copa del Rave for details. And the benefit for us is that we enjoy a guest mix from a house music legend. Coming up, part two from Todd Edwards, right here on KCRW Santa Monica, Los Angeles, KDRW Santa Barbara, KCRI Indio Palm Springs, KCRU Oxnard Ventura, KCRY Mojave, NPR for Southern California, Community Service of Santa Monica College, Independent Journalism, Music Discovery, Freedom of Expression, funded by you.
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2: This is LA, and we love it here.
3: 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It's got variety, it's vibrant, it's alive. It's people come from all over the world to be here. We're the entertainment mecca for music, television, and film. I love the architecture, I love the history of LA. I can run into people that look different and sound different, and that intrigues me. And I want to learn their language and learn about their food and embrace other cultures, and you can do that. This is really a cultural mecca. It's such a cosmopolitan city. It's one of the best places on the planet. My name is Dutch Merrick, and this is my love letter to Los Angeles.
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4: 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I get it. The world spins too fast. This is Leroy Downs, the Jazz Cat.

0: Well, that's part two of our guest mix for this week in Metropolis, the one and only Todd Edwards. So we had him on to help promote these watch parties for World Cup action happening at Academy in Hollywood and the Exchange downtown, a collective of DJs participating, including Todd Edwards. Some other great names involved that escape me at the moment, but look online. Their Instagram page is the best for updates. These events happening until the final match of the World Cup. But look out for Todd Edwards, and big thanks to him for turning in a guest Metropolis mix. I'm Jason Bentley. 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

one of the all-time great tracks from Black Sabbath, Epley. Tom Beck for this with Sherman Animals in the Jungle, New Digitalism and Octung Optimism, Uncle featuring Sleepy Sun, that's Follow Me Down, Odessa and the Rome in Silver remix of their song Heavier, and began with a new one from the artist She. The track is called Woman, and it's new on Southern Fried, that import single from She. Metropolis. I'm Jason Bentley, and this is 89.9 KCRW.

Hey, it's Novena. I hope you're having an awesome start to August. I am kicking my August off two-stepping tonight at California African American Museum. Maybe I will see you there, and I definitely want to see you Monday for Morning Becomes Eclectic as we enjoy a music mix for our brand new week and month. Again, that's Monday at 9 on 89.9 KCRW and the KCRW app.

KCRW sponsors include Netflix, presenting Beef, the most Emmy-nominated limited series of the year, starring Emmy nominees Oscar Isaac, Carey Mulligan, Charles Melton, and Yoon Ya Jung. Esquire raves Beef is, hands down, the best TV show of the year.

0: no doubt an absolute classic from Underworld. That's Dark Train, Dark and Long, Underworld. Before this, Green Velvet with Flash, that's a Timo Moss remix. A record before that that goes back to 1999, the artist is LHB, and the song We Live in Cities is from their album Tell 'em Who We Are, LHB. That's it for Metropolis. I'm Jason Bentley. Thank you for tuning in. Always right here on KCRW Santa Monica, Los Angeles, KDRW Santa Barbara, KCRI, Indio Palm Springs, KCRU, Oxnard Ventura, KCRY Mojave, MPR for Southern California, Community Service of Santa Monica College, Independent Journalism, Music Discovery, Freedom of Expression,
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2: 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And I'm called Deirdre O'Donoghue. I'm the one who puts it together.
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14: 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Thanks so much for tuning in, spending time listening to tunes. Went on an archaeological dig for you this week, so I've got a stack of vinyl. Tonight is a vinyl-only night again. Going to be mixing it up for you. And going to close out the show a bit later with something I've been meaning to do for a while, which is to do a little feature focus on Mika Vainio and the early 90s sounds of the Sako label in Finland. But going to kick it off with Anthony Rother with Red Light District.

89.9 KCRW. I'm John Tejada, mixing it up for you all night. Vinyl Only. This is a very cool Akufen remix of the Thomas Dolby classic One of Our Submarines. Before that, we had Plaid remixing Alien. Track is Frankie the Prankster. Move D with Cymbalin, and kicking it off with Anthony Rother, Red Light District. Got a cool Pepe Braddock remix coming right up after a short break.

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1: This is the place called KCRW Santa Monica, and this is the show called Snap. And I'm called Deirdre O'Donohue. I'm the one who puts it together.
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Inner City with Good Life, Buena Vida, Carl Craig Remix. 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

KCRW 89.9. I'm John Tejada. We are nearing the end of the first hour together. This is Andre Crommel featuring Shad Privat, Safari, James Holden remix. Before that, Cab Drivers, Lagoon of Endless Green, Edward Horizon, Krikor, one of my favorites from a few years back, Peeping Tom, Come Into My Parlor, and kicking it off, a little taste of Rubber J, Past Bedtime. Another hour of music coming up, and this is KCRW Santa Monica, Los Angeles, KDRW Santa Barbara, KCRI, Indio, Palm Springs, KCRU, Oxnard, Ventura, and KCRY, Mojave, NPR for Southern California, a community service of Santa Monica College, with independent journalism and music discovery, freedom of expression funded by you. 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

0: KCRW 89.9, I'm John Tejada, listening to the Jedi Knights, Antacid. That's the Wish Mountain remix, a.k.a. Herbert. Susumu Yokota with the track Ao Oni from the Acid Mount Fuji album, originally out on Sublime. One of the best early 90s techno albums, in my opinion. Before that, Sten with Stalker, Claro Intellecto with Patience, and Silent Servant with Elmar. More music coming up.
1: Hey, it's Novena. I hope you're having an awesome start to August. I am kicking my August off two-stepping tonight at California African American Museum. Maybe I will see you there, and I definitely want to see you Monday for Morning Becomes Eclectic as we enjoy a music mix for our brand new week and month. 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
0: KCRW 89.9, I'm John Tejada. We've got a vinyl-only archaeological dig tonight. Some sounds from Link, a.k.a. Mark Pritchard, a.k.a. Reload and Global Communication. This is a very cool older classic called Amenity.

0: KCRW 89.9, I'm John Tejada, ending this block of music with a little musical palindrome. Sounds of Reload. Started the set with sounds from Mark Pritchard as Link. This is Mark Pritchard as Reload with the track Can't Wait Tonight. Before that, Aphex, aka Aphex Twin, of course, from the Anlord series, from the 7th 12-inch of that series. Track is Pit Card. Basic Channel with Phillips Track 2. Dark Comedy, aka Kenny Larkin, with The Bar. And kicking off that block, Link with Amenity. At the top of the show, I mentioned I would end the night with a feature look back at the early 90s sounds of Mika Vainio and the Finnish label Sako, so that's coming right up.
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0: KCRW 89.9, one last block of music to go, and I've been meaning to do this for a few weeks. A look back at some of the early 90s work from Mika Vainio, who was also part of Pansonic, originally Panasonic, on the Finnish label Sako Recordings. Check it out.

KCRW 89.9, I'm John Tejada. We have reached the end of the show, closing it out with a look back at the Finnish label Sako Recordings. Sorry to any Finnish people if I am mispronouncing that. Looking back at Mika Vainio and his earlier work, I remember the first few 12 inches coming out, and I wish I had copies of the originals because they would have holes drilled all through the center and they look so cool. You can pick those up on Discogs if you can find them for a pretty high price. Some of this stuff is on digital, some is not. It's all worth seeking out. It was early 90s, really, really influential stuff by a producer that we lost far too soon. Rest in peace, Mika Vainio. As always, I appreciate you listening. I hope you enjoyed it. I hope you're having a great week, and I will see you next week. And this is KCRW Santa Monica, Los Angeles, KDRW Santa Barbara, KCRI Indio, Palm Springs, KCRU Oxnard, Ventura, and KCRY Mojave, NPR for Southern California, a community service of Santa Monica College with independent journalism and music discovery. 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

0: tell me why in the hell am I trying to get back up with it? 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
0: then tell me why in the hell am I trying to get back up with it?

I didn't know.

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I guess I didn't know. I guess I didn't know. I guess I didn't know. I guess I didn't know. I guess I didn't know. I guess I didn't. I guess I didn't. I guess I didn't. I guess I didn't. I guess I didn't. I guess I didn't know.

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I guess I didn't know.

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Esquire raves Beef is, hands down, the best TV show of the year.

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0: Shaboozy talking about his new album, The Outlaw, Sherry Lee, and Other Western Tales. Thank you so much.
1: Thank you so much. 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
0: This is Weekend Edition from NPR News. I'm Aisha Roscoe. Yeehaw!
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5: Good morning, and thanks so much for spending some of your Sunday with us on 89.9 KCRW. I'm Philip Richards, and it is 19 minutes after 8 o'clock. And coming up in about 15 minutes, it's A Second Opinion with Dr. Michael Wilkes.
6: I'm Nora Rahm with these headlines. President Trump says he'll delay a new attack in Iran at the request of the Iranians and other Middle Eastern countries. In a post on Truth Social last night, he said he's agreed to cancel the attack, subject to being able to rapidly make a deal. Authorities in Moscow are investigating a bombing at a restaurant last night that killed 3 people. According to Russian media reports, several high-ranking Russian military officials were at the restaurant at the time. And the police chief of Twin Falls, Iowa, says there's now no danger to the community. Gunfire erupted yesterday afternoon at an In-N-Out Burger restaurant. 3 people were killed. I'm Nora Rahm, NPR News in Washington.

0: I've been making country music way before it became what it is now, right? Topping all the charts and everyone's playing it and everyone's wearing a cowboy hat. Like,
1: I got my hat.
0: Come on, put it on. Yeah. This ain't Texas. Ain't no hold.
1: Well, yeah.
0: But no, way before that.
1: Yeah.
0: Writing songs with acoustic guitars and talking about being outside and having a couple acres, you know what I mean? I could raise my kids on and trying to help people like just connect back to nature and connect back to the simple things they have.
1: Your last album.

0: KCRW sponsors include Netflix, presenting Beef, the most Emmy-nominated limited series of the year, starring Emmy nominees Oscar Isaac, Carey Mulligan, Charles Melton, and Yoon Ya Jung. Esquire raves Beef is, hands down, the best TV show of the year.
1: Of urgency around the issues that I felt mattered most, and in some ways a complete moving away from the direction that I felt LA needed to be moving. So that included the responses to our disasters, our Palisades fires, and now again, the Boyle Heights fire, but also her response to housing issues. Housing, I think, is kind of the key fault line in Los Angeles. We absolutely desperately need more housing. Cost of housing is skyrocketing. And this mayor was not prioritizing it. And that kind of lack of urgency was incredibly frustrating. But I think the thing that really started undermining my trust was something that a lot of Angelenos are seeing as well, which is that in LA, and particularly this mayor, but it's part of a broader culture of decision making, many of the decisions in City Hall are made around political interests as opposed to what's right for the city of Los Angeles.
2: How has the city resisted building housing, and why, and how are you going to change that systemically?
1: Well, so for decades, multiple people's political careers here in the city of Los Angeles have been really built around saying no to new housing. We had Zev Yaroslavsky and Marvin Browdy, who ran on political platforms, council members and later supervisors, who ran on political platforms of ensuring that this city didn't become Manhattan, and passed propositions that reduced density along our major boulevards and thoroughfares and cut the city's ability to produce new housing significantly. Hundreds of thousands of units were not built because of changes that we made to our zoning and planning regulations.
2: Right.
1: That have led to this moment of extreme housing shortage. Los Angeles now has the fewest homes per adult of any major city in America and has the largest rent burden population of any city in America. And those two facts are connected, deeply connected. And even now in this city, everyone says there's a housing shortage, but actually enabling new housing to be built, which would involve zoning reform in order to actually allow for new housing to be zoned into neighborhoods, talking about changing and expediting planning, decision-making at the city. All of those things continue to be things that many of our local elected leaders push back against.
2: You've identified yourself as a democratic socialist. What does that term mean to you?
1: Well, so I talk about myself as a member of the of our local DSA, of DSA LA. And I was excited by Bernie Sanders when he ran, and I got excited about the DSA at that time. And when I first ran for office, the local chapter of the DSA was the only organization that was talking about renters and renters' rights, and really talking about making sure that renters facing such a tough environment in this city actually were protected. And I was excited about that. And I joined and have been a member since, and have actually delivered in office some of the strongest renter protections that this city has seen in four decades under my leadership, which has been really exciting. I think for me, as someone who is, you know, I'm running to be the mayor of a city, I've been a council member in a city, this is much less about broader ideologies around capitalism and all of that, and much more about how do we ensure that this economic system, which can be so that causes a lot of negative impacts, how do we use our city government to ensure that people can thrive here?
2: You seem very eager to avoid any question of ideology broader than the housing, and I understand that is a huge issue of practicality, but you do seem eager to avoid discussion about DSA in its specifics. Where you cleave to its orthodoxies or not, where you depart from it?
1: I would say that the local chapter of the DSA would say that I've had plenty of discussion with where I where I've allied with them and where I haven't. So
2: where would you say you've departed?
1: So recently, the city passed something called the Mansion Tax, which was a citizen.

0: an initiative, is a proposition that put a pretty high transfer tax on the sale of properties over $5 million. Mm-hmm. And a lot of people supported it. I supported it. I endorsed it. And after a few years in practice, I realized that the structure of the tax was actually reducing the city's capacity to build privately funded housing because it changed incentives for developers to invest and for people to be able to finance new construction in the city. And I have pushed for reform of the mansion tax to try and enable new construction to happen. So I got a lot of pushback from a lot of my allies, including in the DSA. But I think market rate construction is important for LA. I also support publicly funded housing. I pushed for permanent supportive housing to be built. I've pushed for affordable housing to be built that's entirely publicly funded. And I've pushed for social housing. I think we need all of it. And my efforts to try and make this reform met with some real pushback, but I still believe it's necessary, and I'm in continued. My efforts have so far not yielded success, but I'm hoping that we can continue to have this conversation because I think it's really important to have.
1: It is, though, important for people to understand what you mean by democratic socialism. The democratic part, I think we get. The socialist part is exploited all the time by the president of the United States and immediately uses the word communist. What does the socialism part mean for you? Does it mean that you are anti-capitalist, that you're anti-market? What does the socialism aspect of DSA mean to you?
0: You know, I'm not anti-market. What I am against is exploitation in the market. What I am against is structuring a market such that it doesn't serve the interests of Los Angeles. And I think we have to be able to create zoning rules and regulations and planning rules and regulations that are really generating the kinds of units that we need.
1: What I don't get, and I forgive me for, I don't mean to beat a dead horse here, but what the socialism part is,
0: I believe in big government intervention. I'm not trying to be evasive. One of the big issues that we're facing in Los Angeles right now is that we need to be able to address our homelessness crisis, right? But there is huge amounts of skepticism about government spending on homelessness. Mm-hmm. And we need it. This is the kind of the other end of our affordable housing crisis, is that we have the largest unsheltered homeless population in the entire country here in this city. We have to be able to intervene in it. And I believe in that spending very much. I believe in big government intervention here to make sure that exploitation, harm, that workers' rights are protected. I believe in the power of labor unions. I believe in making sure that we have an economic system locally that works for Angelenos. Mm-hmm. And those policies that enable us to get there are the ones that I'm going to support.
1: It just seems to me that as I listen to you, you sound very much like a reformist Democrat of a familiar kind, but that the brand of the Democratic Party is lousy and the brand of the DSA is more attractive, particularly for younger voters.
0: That makes me sound more, I think, a little bit more calculating than I am. I found a political home in the DSA when I first ran, and continue to engage with the DSA deeply on the issues that matter to them. And we'll continue to do that as mayor.
1: Well, I wish you all the best. Thank you so much.
0: Thank you. Thank you for your time.
1: Neithia Raman is a Los Angeles City Council member running in the city's election for mayor in November. Now, speaking of elections, next week, John Lovett, the co-host of Pod Save America, will be joining me on the New Yorker Radio Hour, and we're going to answer some of the questions that you've been sending in about the midterms and the state of American politics. So please join us. I'm David Remnick. That's our program for today. Thanks for listening. See you next time.
2: The New Yorker Radio Hour is a co-production of WNYC and The New Yorker. Our theme music was composed and performed by Merrill Garbus of Tune Yards, with additional music by Louis Mitchell and Jared Paul. This episode was produced by Max Balton, Adam Howard, David Krasnow, Jeffrey Masters, Louis Mitchell, Jared Paul, and Ursula Summer, with guidance from Emily Botine and assistance from Michael May, David Gable, Alex Barish, Victor Guan, and Alejandra Deckett. 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
6: From KCRW, I'm Evan Kleiman, and this is Good Food. Today on the show, want to improve your Japanese home cooking? 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
7: Definitely, if you're cooking something Japanese, I would say find a Japanese soy sauce. One of the reasons it is different is because of the way that Japanese soy sauce is made. It's made with a mixture of soybeans and toasted wheat. And so the Japanese soy sauce, I think, is sweeter than other soy sauces from other Asian countries.
6: Will it kimchi? We go on a bunch on tour of Los Angeles.
8: The most standard is obviously the cabbage variety, but I also tried so much cucumber kimchi, pa kimchi, which is kimchi made with green onions, and even cilantro kimchi.
6: Plus, we talk cucumbers and agua chile on the Market Report. That's all coming up after these headlines.
9: Live from NPR News in Washington, I'm Nora Rahm. Over the next 2 weeks, two Democratic primaries in Midwest swing states could determine Democrats' chances in November. NPR's Mara Liasson reports.
10: On Tuesday, Michigan voters will decide between a left-wing candidate, Abdul al-Sayed, and a more moderate candidate, Haley Stevens. They agree on most economic issues, policies to make housing, health care, and education more affordable, but they disagree on abolishing ICE and support for Israel. A new poll shows al-Sayed way ahead of Stevens in the primary, but losing by similar margins to the Republican candidate in the general election. In Wisconsin, left-wing candidate Francesca Hong is polling ahead in the Democratic primary for governor. If she's nominated, she could face Republican Congressman Tom Tiffany, an election denier who voted to overturn the 2020 presidential election. Both races could help answer the question, can left-wing Democrats win general elections in swing states? Mara Liasson, NPR News.
9: Thousands of people are still displaced in Spokane, Washington, after a tense day of wildfires. Doug Nadvornik from Spokane Public Radio reports.
11: Three major wildfires continue burning in and around Spokane, charring several thousand acres. Go now evacuations remain in place for all the areas affected. 20 to 30 mile an hour winds spread the fires quickly yesterday. Local authorities say several hundred structures burned. Spokane Police Chief Kevin Hall says he knows people are eager to go back and check on their homes, but he's urging patience.
12: We understand there's consternation about your property, about your pet, that you may need medication, but we cannot allow you back into the area when it's unsafe to do so.
11: The winds are abating a bit, but conditions remain challenging for firefighters. For NPR News, I'm Doug Nadvornik in Spokane.
9: Years after the emergence of COVID-19, there's still no definitive answer on how it began. Early in the pandemic, U.S. officials speculated it started from natural causes in a Chinese market where live animals were sold. Another theory is that it started in a lab in China. Dr. Ashish Jha served as COVID response coordinator for President Biden. He says he's now leaning towards the lab theory, but...
13: Here's the bottom line. No one in the United States knows for sure. The only people who know for sure are officials in China, and we still need transparency and accountability on that.
9: He was interviewed this morning on CNN's State of the Union. President Trump says the U.S. will delay a new attack on Iran at the request of Iranian officials and other Middle Eastern countries. In a post on Truth Social last night, he said the U.S. is locked and loaded and ready to go against the Islamic Republic of Iran, but has agreed to cancel the attack, subject to being able to rapidly make a deal. This is NPR News in Washington. The police chief of Twin Falls, Iowa, says there is now no danger to the community. Gunfire erupted yesterday at an In-N-Out Burger restaurant. Three people were killed and seven others were injured. It's not clear if the shooter was among the dead. Twin Falls is in southern Idaho, about 75 miles north of the border with Nevada. Canada's second largest airline is on strike. Dan Karpinchuk reports more than 4,000 flight attendants at WestJet walked off the job this morning.
14: In a statement, the airline says its latest offer to the flight attendants union is industry-leading and transformative and directly addresses the main issues behind the walkout, unpaid work. In response to the strike, WestJet issued a lockout. The union for the flight attendants says it's ready to go back to the bargaining table. It says flight attendants work about 35 hours a month without pay before and after flights. In Ottawa, Jobs Minister Patty Hajdu says the strike is a disappointing development and that federal mediators are available to help with negotiations. But the union has urged the government not to intervene with any back-to-work legislation. Meanwhile, thousands of travelers are scrambling to make arrangements on one of the busiest travel weekends of the year in Canada. For NPR News, I'm Dan Karpinchuk in Toronto.
9: The Women's Professional Baseball League kicked off its inaugural season on a rainy evening at Robert Stadium in Springfield, Illinois last night. The Los Angeles Queens beat the New York Heights 10-8 after scoring six runs in the final two innings. According to the website, this is the first professional league in the U.S. in 70 years. I'm Nora Rahm, NPR News in Washington.
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7: I was born in Australia, but then we moved to China. I lived in the States. Now I live in Italy. So I sort of grew up knowing that I could make Japanese, you know, home-style dishes like my mom did, like my grandmother did in Japan. And I only really needed a handful of essentials to make that work.
6: For me, true culinary inspiration and actual cooking starts with the pantry. And because I make a few different types of food at home, no matter how hard I try to keep things in control, the pantry by necessity enlarges. Because nothing's more frustrating than wanting to make a dish, turning to a recipe, and realizing that you are missing key ingredients. Amiko Davies is Australian by birth and Tuscan by choice. She's one of our most interesting food writers. In her latest book, The Japanese Pantry, Amiko shares the essential ingredients that are the building blocks of Japanese cuisine. Hi, Amiko.
7: Hi. Thank you for having me.
6: Oh, it's so great for you to be here. It's such a beautiful book. I just love everything about it.
7: Thank you.
6: Can you share the five S's of Japanese flavor building?
7: Oh, yeah. So there's this wonderful little phrase in Japanese that kind of explains the different flavors of Japanese cuisine, and it's called sashi suseso, which is basically the S sounds of the alphabet in Japanese, and each one of them stands for a flavor. So shi stands for shio, which means salt in Japanese. Obviously, there are some very salty Japanese flavors that people might know already. Soy sauce, for example, miso, these ingredients are really, really salty because salt is the main preservative ingredient in those dish, in those ingredients. And then you have su, which means vinegar. Vinegar is another important food because there is so much about Japanese cooking that is really based on preserving. And so salt and vinegar are two of those like very, very important ingredients for preserving foods. You then have se, which actually is a sound that stands for soy sauce. It goes back to like an old spelling of soy sauce, which is shoyu in Japanese, but it used to be seiyu. And so, you know, Japanese cuisine, it really wouldn't be what it is today without that flavor of soy sauce and really of soybeans in general, which, you know, are also used in miso. And then the last one is so, which is miso, the so from miso. And I think miso is one of the most unique flavors. It is really one of those things when you taste it, you go, oh, this is Japanese. So these are like the essential sort of flavors in Japanese home cooking.
6: I find the essential nature of sugar really interesting in the Japanese flavor profile.
7: Sugar is really important to balance because you have these really salty flavors coming from the miso and the soy sauce. There's always going to be a need for a little bit of sweetness to contrast that saltiness. And I would say the same with vinegar. Vinegar is often paired with sugar. So you have this like sweet and sour flavor. The sweetness can come from either sugar or sometimes it just comes from mirin or even sake on its own. Mirin is a sweet sake, and sake alone has a tendency to be sweet because it's made from rice, which is also like a sweeter sort of flavor. So even if you don't want to use sugar, you can use mirin or you can use sake, and those flavors should balance out saltiness.
6: It seems like so many Japanese dishes rely on four pantry ingredients: dashi, soy sauce, mirin, and sake. Is there a golden ratio, or do the amounts change depending on the dish?
7: There is kind of a golden ratio, but they really do change depending on what you're making. So a really classic ratio would just be 1:1:1, you know, and that's also very easy to remember. But there is another one, particularly when you're using, if you use rice vinegar, and it's a 3:2:1. So it's sanbaizu, it's a dressing. I would call it also like almost like a marinade, but basically the sanbaizu dressing would be 3:2:1. So 3 tablespoons of rice vinegar, 2 tablespoons of something sweet, so mirin or sugar, depending on how sweet you want it. And the last one would be the soy sauce, 1 tablespoon of soy sauce. And this ratio, the 3:2:1, is commonly used either as a, you could use it as a dressing, like even a salad dressing, but it's often used as a marinade after you've cooked something. So you might cook some fish or you might cook vegetables, and then you would put this dressing over the top. And this rice vinegar, which is the dominant ingredient, is going to preserve those foods. And so it's a wonderful thing to do, for example, in the summertime when you don't want to cook too much or too often. Japan is really, really hot and very humid in the summertime. And so you would make a dish like this and you could eat it kind of over several days because the vinegar, you know, preserves that food beautifully, and it just gets tastier and tastier as the days go on.
6: Mm. Let's start with shoyu or soy sauce. Is Japanese shoyu different from soy sauce used by other Asian food cultures? And is there more than one type? Does it ever go bad?
7: So soy sauce, yes, it definitely. Japanese soy sauce is very specific to Japanese cuisine. I mean, I would say that every Japanese ingredient really is very specific. And part of that reason is because Japan is an island, and it was very isolated for so many hundreds of years. And so it really did develop its own ingredients quite separate from China or Korea, which are very close by but and influential, but different. So definitely if you're cooking something Japanese, I would say find a Japanese soy sauce because that is going to be the flavor profile that you want. And one of the reasons it is different is because of the way that Japanese soy sauce is made. It's made with a mixture of soybeans and toasted wheat, and not all soy sauces are made that way. And so the Japanese soy sauce, I think, is sweeter than other soy sauces from other Asian countries, partly because of that wheat content that's in there. And people who can't have wheat, so if you're gluten-free, you can look for tamari, which is made with just soybeans. It has a stronger flavor, but it's also a Japanese soy sauce, a style of Japanese soy sauce. So that is something that you could use as well. There are lots of different types of soy sauce, and some of it depends on the region, and some of it is based on how the brewer, the producer, wants to make it. But basically, you can have, for example, like a lighter soy sauce, which is called usukuchi. This is a soy sauce that you would use in cooking when you don't want the dish to look too dark because of the soy sauce. So I'm thinking of things like chawanmushi, which is like a savory custard. You know, when you put the darker soy sauce in there, it's going to make the custard look darker. Or sometimes for like soup dishes, you want to have it lighter. And so sometimes cooks will call for the lighter soy sauce. So it's lighter in color. And then if you're using soy sauce just as a dipping sauce for, say, sashimi, then you might want to splurge and go for something really kind of very unique. So now there are these amazing artisanal soy sauces that are barrel aged, or sometimes they're double fermented, which means they're first fermented and then they are aged longer and then fermented again. So these are really, really interesting soy sauces. And these you would use like your very, very, very best balsamic vinegar. You know, you wouldn't cook with it. You might drizzle some over even ice cream for something really interesting, or just use it as a dipping sauce. And then to answer your question about how long it lasts, soy sauce doesn't have a shelf life. It actually can change very, very quickly, especially if you live in a warm climate. So if you don't use soy sauce as often as like I do, I use it like almost every day. And so you're using that bottle kind of quickly. I would tend to say keep it in the fridge, and that way you will prolong the life of the soy sauce. And definitely if you have one of these special sort of aged soy sauces or the barrel aged soy sauces, those ones I would keep in the fridge.
17: There is a very beautiful and seemingly simple pudding in your book. It's a soy sauce pudding. Can you tell us where it's from and how it's made?
7: Yeah, soy sauce pudding pudding itself is a very really loved dish in Japan. And when I say pudding, I'm kind of talking about like a creme caramel kind of pudding. Imagine the creme caramel, but inside the egg mixture is some soy sauce. It sounds a little bit strange, but it gives this wonderful, slightly salty, slightly toasty, sort of warm, earthy flavor in there. And I had this, I was visiting the island of Shodoshima, which is in the Seto Inland Sea. Really beautiful, beautiful, beautiful area. And they have a very, very beautiful soy sauce brewery that you can visit. I didn't eat that there, but I noticed that everywhere else we ate on this island, there was sort of the option of a soy sauce pudding as a dessert. And so I ate it kind of everywhere we went just to taste it. And it was really, I was hooked by the end of that trip. I was really hooked on this soy sauce pudding. It gives it this lovely kind of contrast with the sweetness of the caramel, a little bit like salted caramel. So if you're a fan of salted caramel, I would say definitely start putting soy sauce in your caramel or in your sweets and see how you like it.
17: So I have a tiny rice cooker that is perfect for one or two people, and I often use it for creating one pot meals. I really look forward to making your hijiki and mackerel rice. Can you tell us what hijiki is and the order of how ingredients go into the cooker bowl?
7: Yes, this is one of my very favorite recipes in this whole book. I'm really glad that you also spotted that recipe. So hijiki is a seaweed, very popular seaweed in Japan. For people who don't like seaweed, I also think it's a really great like introduction into enjoying seaweed, because seaweed has so many incredible health benefits. And hijiki is one that I think tastes really unique. It has a really like earthy flavor. It tastes almost more like a mushroom than it does a seaweed. So when you're making this dish, this is called takikomi gohan, which is basically like a mixed rice dish. You put it in your rice cooker, or if you're using a saucepan, you can do the same thing. Basically, you want to layer the ingredients. And this is kind of the most important thing about this recipe, because you want the rice to be, you know, completely undisturbed, and it needs to be submerged in the liquid. So the rice has to be the first layer at the bottom of the pot. And then on top of this, you would put your different vegetables and different things in, also in layers. So any like root vegetables. So in this dish, I'm using lotus root and carrot. So those would sort of go right on top of the rice. I've also got some tinned mackerel, which is just one of the things I love having in my pantry that I can just, you know, create a meal out of. So I've got some tinned mackerel that you would put there, and then you would put the hijiki on top. So generally speaking, you would put whatever the ingredient is that doesn't need as much cooking, you put that one on top. And then the liquid is dashi, or you could use water. And then you would have some soy sauce, some mirin and sake in there as well. So by the time your rice cooker has beeped and it's ready, all you need to do is just mix the rice together. So you've got these layers that you've cooked it in, but then you just mix it and then serve. And it's just the most wonderful, easy, delicious one-pot meal.
17: Mm. So all of us have beans in our pantry, some of us more than others. I think right now I might have at least 15 pounds, but I will admit that adzuki beans are not among them. So sell me on adzuki beans and tell me about anko, or red bean paste.
7: So when I was growing up, anko was my absolute favorite food. You could like bribe me to do anything if you said there was anko going to be served at the end of this thing. It's basically a sweet red bean preparation. There's many different versions. So you can have like a smooth anko, or you can have a chunky one. I don't discriminate. I love all kinds of anko and all kinds of red bean desserts. I think the key thing is that you really need to have adzuki beans for this, because adzuki beans have a really particular texture and flavor. Like, they're not as beany as other beans, you know. So I've tried to make a similar dish out of cannellini beans once, because I do live in Tuscany, and that's our like favorite bean in Tuscany. And I'll say it didn't really work. It doesn't taste the same. The beans are not the same consistency. It really did taste too, you know, beany. So adzuki beans, when you cook them, they have a texture that is, I would say, like really floury and quite firm. So really very similar to, say, chestnuts. You know, Tuscans in particular look at me like I'm crazy when I say I eat red, you know, beans as a dessert, because it's really hard, I think, to think of, you know, other beans as a sweet dish. But when I started describing, well, they're kind of like chestnuts, then they would go, oh, okay, that sounds really good. And so anywhere where you think of like sweet chestnut puree or like a Mont Blanc, you could do that with adzuki beans. It would be really, really similar. And it's really easy to make, really, really easy to make. So you're just boiling the beans. And once they're soft enough to sort of squish between your thumb and your forefinger, then you drain them. You add equal amount of sugar to the weight of the beans when they were dried. And you cook it again, a bit like, really kind of like making a jam. And then once the sugar has dissolved, then you can decide whether you want a smooth or a chunky one. You can leave it sort of pieces of bean. You can mash it completely. You can even sort of sift out the skins and make a really, really super smooth version.
17: Thank you so much, Amiko. The book is just so lovely.
7: Thank you. Thanks for having me, and thank you for all of your thoughtful questions.
17: That was writer and cookbook author Amiko Davies. We've been talking about her latest book, The Japanese Pantry. Find a recipe for her hijiki and mackerel rice on our website. It's at kcrw.com/goodfood. Are you hot enough? Coming up, we talk about cold noodles and cold soups. Stay close.
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17: Welcome back to Good Food. Often, when you say the words comfort food, our minds wander to cozy stews or hearty gut bombs. But we need comfort year-round, and it's summer, and it is hot. Chef Tadashi Ono and food writer Harris Salat have spent nearly two decades exploring the soulful side of Japanese cuisine together. Their latest work celebrates the simple, seasonal cooking that generations of families have relied on. Not restaurant food, but what people make when they're feeding themselves. It's Japanese comfort cooking. Hello.
20: Hi.
21: Thank you so much for having us.
20: Thank you.
17: We're so happy to have you. So I would love for one or both of you to elaborate on what exactly we're talking about when we talk about Japanese comfort food in the summertime. What does that mean to you?
20: Well, the comfort food is makes you kind of comfortable, easy, and, you know, like heartwarming. It's just, you know, it doesn't have to be cold time, right? Like summer, you have craving for something for the hot weather, like cold dishes or something to make you sweat too, to cool you down. So that makes you comfortable, right?
21: I'd add to that, one of the things that I love about Japanese cooking is that it's so incredibly seasonal. And there's this idea of shun, which is the peak season of flavor of any ingredient. You know, if we step back, what are we talking about comfort cooking? We're talking about, as you said, Evan, how people actually eat. And it's not just, you know, traditional cooking that Tadashi's grandma would make for him when he was a little pipsqueak, right? It's very traditional, but also modern. Like when we talk about the summer, there are so many different dishes that you can cook in the summer that are super easy and super comforting, right? For example, I want to make gyoza tonight. And I was asking Tadashi, like, how do I make, you know, a cabbage salad? But, you know, just kind of making gyoza and frying it quickly and having a cool, crisp beer with that, you know, hopefully a good Japanese pilsner that's very crisp and delicious. I mean, that's really perfect and so simple for summer.
17: The two of you have had such a long time fruitful cookbook partnership. How did you first meet and what made you decide to work together?
21: I was writing a story for Gourmet magazine when that existed, and it was on Japanese pottery. And I had heard that Tadashi was a potter, and it was about pottery and food and how that, you know, kind of like the expression of, you know, aesthetics in Japanese cooking, right? And yeah, we had this conversation and it was just, you know, Tadashi, I'll just sing your praises for a minute, is that you're a very accomplished Japanese chef, but you're also accomplished as a French chef, right? So if with all, you know, people that I spoke to, you were bridging and you still are like helping me bridge the understanding between Japanese cooking and Western cooking. And it was such a interesting interview. I just kept coming back and bugging you, man, for a lot of
20: That was fun. Yeah.
21: Yeah. Yeah,
20: that was good. That made me realize what's in my mind, you know, kind of, right? So, yeah, then I think you came to my house to have some kind of a hot pot dishes,
21: yep.
20: Right?
21: Yes. Yeah.
20: So then, you know, we were talking, oh, this could be a good cookbook, right? Japanese hot pot. There's a tons of variety and, you know, so that's
21: right.
20: How you got inspired a little bit to do the book. So that was our first book, Japanese hot pot.
21: That's right.
17: That's so wonderful.
21: Right.
17: So I understand that the two of you wanted the title of this book to be Raku Raku.
21: Yes.
17: Can you tell us what that means and why you wanted that to be the title, although you did not win?
21: Well, we did, but we'll tell you about that in a second. Tadashi, why don't you explain what Raku Raku is?
20: Raku means fun, right? And also Raku also means easy. So two Raku Raku together, easy and fun, right? That's what's this meaning about.
21: Yeah, so, like easy peasy maybe, you know?
20: Just
21: like,
20: easy piece of cake, yeah.
21: Yeah, something that you can knock out. You know, we did encounter resistance to that name, and we ultimately, we gave in to what our publisher wanted. But what's really funny is that and we're revealing this publicly here, they asked us for some Japanese on the front cover. And if you look at the cover of our book, the Japanese on the left is Raku Raku.
17: So. I love that.
20: Right.
17: So for me, making super easy and relatively quick meals means that I'm relying on the pantry and what's in the fridge. For people who don't already have a fully kitted out Japanese pantry, what are the basics that are the most useful?
20: Well, there's very fundamental thing could be like soy sauce, miso, mirin, sake. And the plus that you can have, dashi, like bonito flake, kombu, seaweed to make a stock. If you want to get into little more small thing, like all the spice, sancho, wasabi, mustard, and togarashi, pepper, and yuzu kosho is a really essential thing that are,
17: Can you describe what yuzu kosho is?
20: Yuzu is a Japanese citrus, which is like between lemon, lime, and orange type of thing. That the flavor is really, wonderful. So that the peel and juice is mixed into the hot pepper. It could be red pepper or it could be green pepper. So if you use green pepper, it could be green yuzu kosho, which is more sharp and strong, and red pepper with a little ripened yuzu, yellow yuzu, that makes it a little more mild, but it's really like a flavorful too.
17: Yeah, I have a jar of green yuzu in my refrigerator.
20: Oh, good for you.
17: You know, I use it on watermelon.
21: Oh, that's so interesting.
20: Oh, it's like Mexican style.
17: Yeah.
20: Right? Oh, cool. Yeah, I love that. I love the idea.
17: Our markets right now are filled with gorgeous tomatoes, so many colors and shapes. Do you have a simple cold preparation that we can make?
20: Cold miso soup with tomato. That works pretty good for summer too.
17: It's really simple too. That looks wonderful.
20: Just to make a miso soup with tomato and just chill it.
21: That is a beautiful thing to do with fresh tomatoes. That's like our version of vichyssoise or something.
17: Yeah, so that's the chilled heirloom tomato and silken tofu miso soup. And I love that the title basically name checks every ingredient, basically. A colleague of mine recently gifted me with some really fantastic miso that she made. And you have a list of 12 miso soup variations. The thing about it for summer is that it might need a bit of time on the stove, but the soups are so light and easy to digest, which I think is also what we want from summer eating.
20: That's absolutely true. Yeah, right. You need to have some kind of water liquid in your body, right? Because you sweat a lot in the summer.
21: I'll also add too that you don't necessarily have to make dashi from scratch. Because there are really good dashi pack and dashi powder products out there now. And you just have to read the label. If it's not heavily processed, right? It's bonito flakes, katsuobushi, kombu, maybe some dried shiitake mushroom. You can find those products, and you can even order it from Amazon, not only in a Japanese store or, any other, you can find these across in different stores. So that'll make making the dashi really quick. And then making miso soup itself is really fast. So you're not going to spend hours on the stove, just minutes, really.
20: Also, it could be a vegetarian stuff too, right? If you don't want to add bonito flavor. It can be just kombu and shiitake kind of dashi that you can buy too. Yeah, the powder stuff.
17: I want to talk about tuna for a minute. It's so easy for us to source sushi grade tuna here in LA. Right. And the tuna, can you describe the tuna sashimi with avocado and karashi? It looks wonderful. That's probably going to be the first thing I'm going to make from the book.
20: Oh, cool. Well, tuna is, you know, very, you know, a lot of flavor by itself, right? And also avocado is very buttery texture. So tuna, let me tuna and avocado together, it makes taste like a toro, which is fatty tuna. You know, it's like kind of faking in a way, but it blends really well. And just tuna has a little, you know, kind of iron, you know, very strong, you know, bloody flavor to it. So mustard just kind of hides it a little bit in a way. And it gives you also, you know, the spicy flavor too.
17: Could you describe the dressing?
20: In the dressing, it has sake, mirin, Dijon mustard, and Japanese mustard, karashi mustard.
17: And karashi is a bit spicy?
20: Yeah, it's very spicy. Yeah, very strong, but don't use too much.
17: There's another really easy dish that isn't cold, but it's so fast, and the satisfaction kind of reminds me of a simpler carbonara, and that's the kamaage udon. So you're just boiling the udon, taking it, draining it, and then breaking the egg on top?
20: Then you mix it in. Udon's piping hot, right? So mix the egg, slightly cook with the heat of udon, so it becomes just perfect kind of a saucy thing.
21: You're adding soy sauce and toasted sesame oil. When you mix that all together, it's so aromatic and so beautifully flavored. And, you know, like you say, Evan, it just takes, you know, it's so fast.
17: So fast. And udon is such an easy thing to keep in the freezer.
20: Oh, absolutely. Yeah.
21: Keep pre-cooked frozen udon blocks in the freezer, and you just pop that into boiling water frozen. So there's no defrosting. That's also really fast, and it's so chewy and delicious.
17: Well, thank you so much for this book, the two of you. It's really, first of all, it's beautifully put together. The stories are wonderful, and it is true. It is raku raku.
20: Right.
21: Thank you so much for having this.
20: If you get it, that'll be great. Yeah, that's great. Yeah.
17: That was Chef Tadashi Ono and food writer Harris Salat. They've been sharing their book, Japanese Comfort Cooking, with us. Beat the heat with their chilled heirloom tomato and silken tofu miso soup. The recipe is on our website, and boy, does it look refreshing. Find it at kcrw.com/goodfood. In a minute, are you allowed to ask for more banchan at a Korean restaurant? And is it appropriate to take the leftovers home? Everything you want to know about eating banchan in LA next.
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17: You're listening to Good Food on KCRW. I'm Evan Kleiman. If you've ever dined at a Korean restaurant, you've probably been curious about the little dishes surrounding the main dishes you ordered. Those small plates are called banchan. They're a collection of pickles, vegetables, seafood, and other preparations that add flavor, texture, and balance to the table. But with dozens of possibilities this city offers, where do you begin? Kathy Park, senior staff writer for The Infatuation in Los Angeles, recently set out to answer that question, tasting her way through the city's remarkable Korean restaurants to create a guide to some of the most memorable banchan you'll find. Hi.
1: Hi, Evan. Thanks for having me.
17: Oh, I'm so happy. The minute I started seeing these videos come across my Instagram feed, I was like, oh, wait. I would watch each of them several times. I mean, they're so seductive and so informative. I'd love it if you would flesh out our knowledge. So are they appetizers, condiments meant to be eaten before the meal, alongside it? Just sort of give us the 411.
8: Yeah. So the word panchan literally translates to side dishes. And I think you're meant to eat it with the meal. It's basically like a spread of small sides. The one thing that's pretty consistent with panchan is that, of course, the spread itself changes from restaurant to restaurant. There's usually kimchi, some seasoned vegetables. But I think the one thing that has remained consistent over time and throughout history is that it's served family style. So even if you go to a Korean restaurant and you get your own entree, the panchan will be a spread in the middle of the table that everyone is kind of sharing. It offers so much variety to a meal. A lot of the places that I researched were Korean barbecue restaurants where obviously the meat is the star. But the panchan really accompanies the meat so well. It usually offers like a refreshing palate cleanser or just something different that you can kind of trade bites with as you like work your way through your meat.
17: Because you're really not eating very many vegetables unless you're eating that meat in lettuce wraps or,
8: totally.
17: or radish yeah. slices.
8: Like it's such a great pairing.
17: Yeah. Are you allowed to ask for more of one or two that you particularly like?
8: Oh, yes. I do this all the time. And there's definitely certain panchan that I will always get refills of, like kimchi is one of them. But yeah, that's one of the best things about panchan. And I think that's honestly a reason that it resonates with a lot of people is essentially like it's quote unquote free and mostly refillable at most establishments. And that's a huge plus because essentially you're basically getting like unlimited sides in theory. So that's something that I think people just generally really love because in the end, who doesn't love free food?
17: So are there panchan that we're likely to encounter pretty much everywhere?
8: Yes, of course you will always have some sort of kimchi on the table for most Korean cuisine, but I ran into a lot of different types of kimchi that I now have a huge love for. The most standard is obviously the cabbage variety, but I also tried so much cucumber kimchi, pa kimchi, which is kimchi made with green onions, and even cilantro kimchi. I will say a lot of sprouts are involved, a lot of different veggies based on the season. And that's something I ran into more often than not is spreads that would rotate, which just goes to show how much effort is put into these panchan spreads. And I also loved seeing things like that I had never really seen at restaurants before that are really like all over Koreatown. Like changjorim is one that I loved eating growing up. It's basically braised beef with quail eggs. Saw that at multiple spots while I was doing this series, which, I mean, you wouldn't expect it because it is like a more, it's like beef, which isn't very traditional in terms of like the veggie banchan that you would normally see. But I really appreciated like all the variety that these restaurants gave and the seasonality of it all.
17: Yeah, you particularly highlighted that quail egg jorim at Yangmani,
8: mm-hmm.
17: where you
8: so good.
17: Where you also highlighted an apple onion salad. I've never had that before.
8: Yes.
17: And pickled perilla leaves. Now, that is a barbecue place. And I'm wondering, are the banchan different at barbecue places versus the stew and soup specialist places?
8: Yes. So in our series, as you probably saw, Evan, like we did include a decent amount of barbecue places because we found that so many of them do really unique panchan and it even like varies on the specialty of the meat at these places. So Yangmani, as you mentioned, they're kind of known for their grilled intestine, which I think when you're eating intestine, you want something that's a little bit more refreshing. So like the apple and onion salad, they also do amazing cucumbers. And the pickled perilla leaves, like these are like more veggie heavy, refreshing sides. But then there were other places like Suwon Galbi, which was also one that we highlighted that is like one of the best places in Koreatown for short rib. And their panchan includes multiple types of kimchi. I mentioned the cucumber kimchi, the pad kimchi, which is the green onion one, and the cilantro kimchi, like those pair really well with short rib in particular. So I think that definitely is something that these restaurants are thinking about, like what pairs well with our specialty of meats. And I think that's why so many Korean barbecue places ended up being such impressive picks for Banchan.
17: The very first place you went to, part one, was Chunju Han Ilkwan.
8: Yes.
17: Why did you choose that place? And was there anything particularly special there you want to share with us?
8: Yeah, so Chunju is a very homey Korean restaurant, very old school vibes. And I always really love their banchan. It's like 10 dishes. For the most part, they're pretty standard. You're not going to see anything crazy out of the ordinary here, but it's a very balanced spread. And my favorite part of that place is that they give this larger plate of japchae, which is normally like an entree at some restaurants. So it's nice that you get to really load up on these noodles. It's a sweet potato starch noodle dish, and you can like really get unlimited refills, which I do every time I go there. So this place was kind of like near and dear to my heart, which is why I chose it to be the first episode.
17: So let's talk about bakjang, because it is such a reasonably priced barbecue chain. A lot of people go there. You said that it was kind of standard galbi, but then you pointed out a couple things. The cold tofu, which I love, and if that showed up at a banchan anywhere I was, I would definitely smash
8: through. Yeah, love that one.
17: Smash through that. But I love that you also focused on the corn cheese situation. Can you talk about that?
8: Yes. Like, it's sometimes like you don't know what specifically counts as quote unquote banchan or not. But in this situation for Baekjeong, we counted it because they kept reloading our corn cheese and steamed egg. And it's such a vital part of the experience there. And they are sides to the meat that you're eating. But around the grill, they have these like pockets where they pour in steamed egg and like a corn cheese situation. It cooks alongside your meat. It's such a genius setup. But you get to like take bites of it as you bite into like your brisket and your short rib. And it's just a really fun place and a really fun idea. I think Baekjeong is like, people think about it as like a good intro to Korean barbecue. I think the sides speak to that because they're pretty basic. And I think this also just adds another layer of like how fun it is to dine there.
17: So of course I had to go on Reddit once I started watching you. I was really curious to read what places people loved, and overwhelmingly the banchan at Seogwon by Yellow Cow was name checked like a gazillion times. So tell us about that place.
8: This restaurant is fairly new. It's a joint restaurant. It's a Korean barbecue spot from Gardena combined with a North Korean style noodle, cold noodle shop from Seoul. So they kind of combined, which is why the name is Seogwon by Yellow Cow. But I think the most impressive part of this restaurant by far is the banchan spread. It might be my favorite that I've come across on this journey. It's a spread of 12 dishes and it changes with the seasons, which is kind of the most exciting part because I'll never get the same two spreads twice. On my most recent visit, I had this amazing braised eggplant dish, bamboo shoots, an apple broccoli salad. They also do some really creative things with sprouts. So yeah, this is one where like they get really creative with it and they make it all in-house. And it's just fantastic. And I think that's the highlight of a meal here.
17: I want to ask you, if we happen to be dining somewhere alone, like for example, BCD Tofu House is somewhere that I will go occasionally just on my own.
8: Yeah, me too.
17: sometimes I feel almost embarrassed that all of this banchan is showing up at the table just for me.
8: I understand because it's like a bunch of like plates in front of you, but I will like load up on the banchan. I'll eat, honestly, if I have leftovers, I will be packing those up and taking them home.
17: Oh, gosh, I have never done that. I always felt like that would be such an embarrassing move.
8: Oh my gosh, don't be embarrassed, Evan. I've done that many times. And I think some of the ladies at BCD that work there always ask like, hey, do you want to take over this leftover cucumber kimchi? And my answer is yes, every single time. Don't be scared to do that or like ask to take the banchan home. That's something I often do.
17: And you're capping off this series with a visit to Genma Korean Barbecue, which I think many of our listeners will have been to. Describe what's on offer there.
8: Yes. This is also one that we got a lot in our comment suggestions, and it has maybe like the most massive spread of banchan I've ever seen. And it has to be some kind of record, I think, especially for a Korean barbecue restaurant. Like if anyone has seen a bigger banchan spread, please hit me up. But it's honestly mostly straightforward seasoned veggies. Like there's celery and there's broccoli in there, but there's also more special things, like one of my favorites, acorn jelly seasoned with spicy soy sauce. They're also one of the only places I've been to that has two kinds of fish cake, one that's spicy and one that's non-spicy. And they also have scallion pancakes as a side. So you honestly, this is one place where I'm like pretty confident that someone could get full off the banchan alone.
17: Well, Kathy, thank you so much. I mean, it was such an entertaining and informative and useful series, like all three things. Really fantastic. Thank you so much for coming.

0: My pleasure. That was Kathy Park, senior staff writer for The Infatuation in Los Angeles, talking about her Punch On series on Instagram. The Market Report is on deck. Stay close.
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0: I'm Evan Kleiman, and this is Good Food. Let's head to the Santa Monica Farmers Market to find out what refreshing, crunchy vegetables we can cool off with in this heat wave. Jillian Ferguson is there now with her weekly report.
3: This is Jillian Ferguson with the Market Report. It's hard to talk about cooking when it's this hot outside, but it's a great time to talk about aguachile. Chef Chuy Cervantes is at the farmer's market today shopping for his recently opened Mariscos concept in Venice. It's the sister restaurant to Damian in the Arts District, and it's called San Damian. Hi, Chuy.
4: Hey, Jillian. How's it going?
3: Good. So tell us about your aguachile at San Damian. Is it a faithful representation, or do you add your spin on it?
4: So I think at Damian and now San Damian, we've always kept things as classic as possible, celebrated the ingredients, not played around with them too much. But we always have a little bit of a spin on things. So the aguachile at San Damian right now is classic in that it's representative of the name, so aguachile, spicy liquid. So classic in the sense that we're using shrimp from Mexico, shrimp from Sinaloa. And then apart from that, we're making a really nice salsa, if you will, with some ginger juice, some lime juice, a little bit of serrano juice as well. But for me, the really cool highlight of the dish is getting to use some really pretty cucumbers from the market. So we're using lemon cucumbers from Her Produce. We love these, one, because the name itself, lemon cucumber, is fun in the sense that aguachiles are always going to have cucumber and always going to have citrus. So that name really played with me in a really fun way when we were doing all of the market shopping for the new restaurant. Two, colors speak to me as well. I think the beautiful yellow color that they have is distinct to cucumbers. But once you cut them open, they have this really bright, vibrant, almost neon green kind of color around the seeds. So we thought that would be really pretty on the dish where we just kind of like shingle them out, lay them out on the dish, which is really traditional to an aguachile. But the flavor of them is pretty subtle, a little bit more fruity than I think most cucumbers are. And it doesn't have that like super bitter kind of feel that it might have on the skin. So it works out really nice for us where we just slice them thin and then use them as contrast to that really spicy ginger juice that we're putting on there. And then obviously the really nice and rich shrimp that's in there. So ends up becoming a very classic aguachile. But once you get the little bites in there of the lemon cucumber or that little bit of hint of ginger, hopefully it does become pretty playful.
3: It's so delicious, and it does have quite a kick to it. Can you talk about making that salsa, that liquid? Are you actually juicing it, or are you putting it in a blender?
4: Yeah, so we're actually juicing it. So we're literally just, through the juicing extractor, putting ginger, serrano, the citrus juice as well. And then we add a little bit of white soy sauce in there just to give it a little bit of umami, if you will. But really, the cool thing about this one is that, in general, aguachiles get their spice from the chile. This one, it does have a good amount of chile in it, but we played with it in the balance where most of the spice is coming from the ginger. Mm-hmm. So you get kind of that more nasally spice that you get from ginger than you get that kind of back of your tongue spice that you get from chile. So I think that's kind of fun as well, and it kind of wakes up your palate before you get into the rest of the stuff on the menu. There is a little bit of spice in there, so we do sal de gusano right on the shrimp and put in a little bit of chili powder in there as well. So you are getting spice throughout the dish. But we think that the fun part is that most of the spice is coming from the ginger.
3: And when you're making an aguachile as opposed to a ceviche, are you dressing this a la minute to order, or are you marinating it in advance?
4: So really the only part of the dish that we marinate a little bit in advance is the shrimp itself. We marinate it in that same liquid. When we make a ceviche, we do want to marinate it a little bit longer. We want that fish to kind of get that citrus cook, that cure that you'll get. With an aguachile, you think more of a sashimi setup. So you're kind of celebrating the rawness, the bite that the actual protein has, in this case, shrimp. So we do lay out the dish and kind of treat it very much like you would a sashimi.

0: and not a lot of marinating going on. Once the dish is laid out, then that's when we pour all that salsa and all the spice and all that different accoutrements that go on the dish.
1: All right. Well, you are also going to open in the near future a Detroit in the back of San Damian. We are eagerly awaiting that in the neighborhood. Tell us about that and what the timeline is.
0: Yeah, so super exciting for us to be out here in the first place. Obviously, we've been in the Arts District for the past 6 years, and one of the highlights of Damian has always been Detroit, the taqueria that we have in our parking lot. So we thought, why not make use of the space that we have out here? We have a really beautiful patio at the back of San Damian as well. So we're working currently on getting that all situated. Hopefully by the end of summer, early fall, late September-ish, I think we'll be opening up out there. By that time, hopefully we'll have some nice tacos to bring you all over here to Abiquini.
1: Can't wait. Thank you so much, Chuy.
0: Thank you very much, Jillian.
1: That was Chuy Cervantes of San Damian in Venice and the original Damian in the Arts District. San Damian is open for dinner service Wednesday through Saturday and on Sundays from 3 to 8. And we can look forward to Detroit opening in Venice soon. One of the farmers who brings lemon cucumbers to the market this time of year is Johanna Fenley at Fenley Farms in Santa Ynez. And Johanna, I'm hoping that you can tell us more about these cucumbers and why we don't always see them at the grocery store.
2: Yeah, it's a common question. Lemon cucumbers are an heirloom cucumber, and I can't be quoted right now on the exact origin of that, but we've grown them for many years. The reason you don't really see them out commercially is that they just have such a short shelf life. Not necessarily like once you get them home and in your fridge, they'll be fine for, you know, a couple weeks even, but they're visually, their skin goes wrinkly pretty quickly. When you see them on the table and they look nice and not wrinkly, you know that they're fresh because it's just there's no way to fake it on those. So it's really something you're only going to find at a fresh market and freshly picked.
1: If and when they do get wrinkly, does that affect the flavor at all? Have they just lost a little bit of their water?
2: Yeah, they have a real delicate skin. Like, they don't need to be peeled. And so there's just not that shell on the outside. And no, they haven't really lost their flavor. Sometimes you can, you know, maybe just soak them in some water for 20 minutes before you're going to slice them, or even just slice them and put them in a glass of water is delicious. But no, it does not affect the flavor, just a little bit more of the visual appeal.
1: So. Okay, and I've noticed that sometimes they are a pale green color, sometimes they are turning a bit of a darker yellow. What are we looking for in a lemon cucumber?
2: Yeah, you do want the kind of very light, varying on green, like you said, very light yellow color. When you start to see the darker yellow color, they've been on the vine longer, and that they are kind of creating a shell, and that becomes more bitter. You really don't want them to be dark yellow at all, just real pale.
1: Okay. And do you also grow other varieties of cucumbers?
2: We do. We grow a slicing cucumber, and we have a short season of a pickling cucumber. So come like September, it's time to make pickles.
1: Thank you so much, Johanna.
2: Thank you.
1: That was Johanna Fenley of Fenley Farms in Santa Ynez. You can find her every week at the Wednesday Santa Monica Farmers Market. For the Market Report, I'm Jillian Ferguson.
3: 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My thanks to the Good Food team, Jillian Ferguson, Laurel Garcia, and Elena Shatkin. As always, we want to thank our engineers, Hope Brush, Michael Stark, and Katie Gilchrist. I'm Evan Kleiman. I want to give a shout out to Carlos Subero Pitol, previous Pie Contest winner and owner of Chainsaw, for making me a double crust peach nectarine strawberry pie to take to the bowl this week. What a treat. I'll meet you back here next week for an all new episode of Good Food.

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1: 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This American Life is next, and then at noon, it's music for you. 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We'll enjoy it together. 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
3: Back in June, Rick Cole was sitting in a meeting of the Pasadena Municipal Services Committee in City Hall there. That's about as dull a sentence as you could start a radio show with. But then things happen. Rick's a council member.
4: And I get a text that I glance at from the police chief to the city council that says, at 5:30, we're making a public announcement that there will be military exercises in Northeast Pasadena. They will take place at St. Luke Hospital, but do not reveal the location. This is at 5:24, 6 minutes before the public is to be informed.
3: So you saw that and you thought what?
4: Well, I thought that's really strange.
3: It's unprecedented. There'll be military exercises in a residential area. That happens in America. But still, it's strange when it's your area, with no notice at all. The meeting ends. Rick runs to another event.
4: Meanwhile, I had told my assistant to post on our Instagram account that this military exercise was happening and to actually identify the location. And she told me, you know, they told us very sternly not to say the location. And I said, the people deserve to know where this is happening.
3: And did she post the name of the hospital?
4: She did.
3: Because you just figured, what are they going to do to me? I'm just going to do this.
4: Exactly. I mean, that's the way I've lived my life, Ira.
3: He's got stories. If you ever run into Rick, get him to tell you the one about how he tried to stop Christopher Columbus's great-great-great-great-great-great-great-great-great-great-great-great-great-great-grandson from becoming Grand Marshal of Pasadena's Rose Parade. But I digress. Anyway, that night in June, he heads over to this hospital, a creepy old building with broken windows and peeling paint. It's been abandoned for years. And sure enough, sometime around 8 p.m.,
4: these giant helicopters can be heard in the distance, getting closer and closer. Then they disgorge paratroopers clambering down ropes onto the roof of the hospital. Flashbang grenades are going off. Simulated gunfire is rattling through the neighborhood. I mean, it was jaw-dropping.
3: This is all supposed to end by 8:30, but in fact, wasn't over until about 2 a.m. To Rick, this was outrageous. Why do this in a residential neighborhood with no warning? So people had no chance to prepare, maybe go elsewhere for the night, maybe give their pets tranquilizers so they don't freak out. Now people were hearing all the commotion, probably going onto their phones to figure out what was happening, and he thought he needed to jump in and explain.
5: Councilmember Rick Cole here in front of the former St. Luke's Hospital. As you can hear,
3: he's in the dark. Explosions are flashing behind him, like he's some sort of suburban war correspondent.
5: Flashbangs and simulated gunfire are going on. They're going to be going on for the next half an hour, we're told.
4: I was focused on the fact that I should tell people what's going on because their dogs are going to bark, their kids are going to ask questions, and they're going to wonder why are helicopters descending on Pasadena? Why are they hearing gunfire in the neighborhood?
3: He'd done videos like this in the past, in the wake of the Eaton fire last year, letting people know when it was safe to drink the water, read vegetables from their gardens, that kind of thing.
5: And this is going to go on for a while. And good luck to the people that have got to get up and go to work tomorrow morning.
3: It's funny. The weird thing about this is that it seems like you all were supposed to act like this was not a weird thing to happen.
4: That's exactly.
3: Did it make you feel sort of crazy to be told like, oh, no, this is normal. Don't sweat it.
4: I wouldn't say crazy. It infuriated me.
3: Yeah.
4: You know, we owe to the people we serve to treat them with respect and to keep them informed about things that affect them. And this was such an egregious breach of that trust.
3: I couldn't help but notice that nobody in the military seemed to care how everyday citizens were experiencing all this. And as a 73-year-old council member, he felt a duty to take what he saw as a more old-fashioned approach. I reached, by the way, nearly 8 million people with his videos informing the public, succeeding more than he ever imagined. Today on our program, we have stories of people who see a future arrive that feels uglier and meaner than the past. And it's not like they can turn that around. It's way too big. But in every story today, there is somebody who takes a stand and tries to clean up the mess that's around them. Or call attention to that mess and say no. We have stories today of some very stubborn and idealistic people, from a small town in Maine to a school in Russia. From WBEZ Chicago, Cis American Life, I'm Ira Glass. Stay with us.

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1: This is the place called KCRW Santa Monica, and this is the show called Snap. And I'm called Deirdre O'Donoghue. I'm the one who puts it together.
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4: I'm Liza Richardson. Thanks for joining me this evening for a mix of spoken word and music.
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13: It's This American Life, Act One, closing time. Sometimes, as things change in a country because of big historic forces, doctors get put in some weird and difficult situations. That's what happened in this first act, in Maine, way up north, in a rustic county. That's so far north that the Canadian border is closer than the nearest U.S. city. The local hospital there is Holton Regional Hospital, and last year they announced they were going to close their labor and delivery unit with 1 month's notice. Even the unit's nurse manager, Heather Quint, had no idea this was actually coming.
14: It was delivered very abruptly and matter-of-factly, I guess. This is what's happening. Our birth rates are going down. We can't recruit. It's not basically a moneymaker, so we're closing. There was no, I'm sorry, you know, we hate to, you know. It was just very matter-of-factly.
13: It is a pretty matter-of-fact reality at this point in America, rural hospitals closing. But labor and delivery departments, in particular, they've been vanishing in lots of rural areas. And when a community loses its place to have babies, in the first weeks after that happens, that's when you really see what it means in people's lives. And the story in Maine unfolded just after Holton Regional Hospital packed up its labor and delivery department and closed the doors there. As that was happening, a woman who lives in the area, named Katie Gowell, was pregnant with her fifth child. This was a low-risk pregnancy. She was planning to give birth at home, just like she'd done with her fourth child. Her family doctor, who was a midwife before she became a doctor, was going to deliver the baby. So that was the plan. 29 days after Holton closed its labor and delivery department, Katie Gowell went into labor at home. Reporter Elaine Appleton-Grant has the story of what happened next. Quick heads up before we start. Some of us here on staff found ourselves thinking about the TV show The Pit as we were making this story, because there's no way to explain what happened without diving into some very vivid medical details during childbirth. Just want to say, if that's not for you, please know that is part of this story. Here's Elaine Appleton-Grant.
15: Sunday, June 1st, 2025, just after midnight. Katie starts having contractions. She calls her mom and eventually her doctor. Lots of family members show up. They live nearby. She and her family run a business together, a big wilderness resort up the road. There's snacks. It's fun, but slow. Here's Katie.
16: I'm like, well, mom, maybe I shouldn't have called them already, because it was I sort of went like a standstill for a while.
15: It's so slow that her doctor, Dr. Rose Fuchs, takes a nap on the couch, even with all the noise.
17: But all of a sudden, it was like someone poked me awake, and I sat bolt upright, and I said, what did Katie say? And Katie was down the hallway in the bathroom at that point. So I went down there, and I said, did you say something? And she said, yeah. I said, my water broke.
15: Katie's sitting on the toilet. Everything's fine.
16: And then I just sat there for a few minutes and it, so then I'm like, well, I'm going to get up now. So and then I went to wipe and I felt something.
17: And she said, what's that? And I looked down in the toilet and there was probably 8 inches of cord hanging out, not quite touching the toilet water, but close. So I was like, immediately, this is very bad, right? This is a prolapse cord, which rarely happens. I just said, it looks like the cord. We need to check you out. Let's get in the bed.
15: A prolapsed cord is a dire medical emergency. It just happens sometimes. Katie didn't really have any risk factors. In a normal delivery, the baby's head comes out first. Its umbilical cord, which is the baby's blood and oxygen supply, follows. But not this time. The cord slipped out first. It's squiggly, like an old-fashioned telephone cord. You can see the red vein and purple arteries through the thin skin. If it's outside the body, it's a huge risk to the baby's life. Unless Katie can deliver now.
17: And we got her on the bed, and I was checking to see, like, if she's completely dilated, you know, ready to push the baby out. I thought if I, you know, it's her fifth baby. I thought if we could give one push and finish this, I'll do that. But that wasn't the case. She was probably about 6 centimeters.
15: Fully dilated is 10 centimeters. Katie's nowhere near giving birth. It could still be hours. Dr. Fuchs isn't saying any of this out loud. She spent years cultivating her doctory persona, calm, confident, in command. She is 60, elegant, and somehow old-fashioned. She wears a lot of ankle-length skirts, sometimes pulls her long silver hair up in a bun. She's been a primary care doctor for decades. She was a midwife before med school. In almost 40 years of practicing, she's attended about 1,000 births. She has never seen a prolapsed cord before. But she knows that the only way to save the baby is for Katie to have an emergency C-section now. If they were in a hospital, they'd be running down the hall to surgery. Speaking of hospitals, this is the first time Dr. Fuchs has attended a birth without a hospital labor and delivery unit nearby to back her up.
17: I was terrified because I didn't want the baby to die.
18: And so then what happened?
17: I turned around and my nurse has beautiful big blue eyes and they always comfort me in the middle of anything. And I turned around and I looked in her eyes and I said, call 911. And her eyes went 2 sizes bigger because she's actually never heard me say that in working with her 12 years. Yeah.
15: Dr. Fuchs calmly advises Katie.
17: I started to coach her that the life of the baby is at stake and you're going to have to go through quite a bit if we're going to hope to save your child.
15: Katie's shocked, so stunned, in fact, that the day becomes hazy. So she wants Dr. Fuchs to tell the story.
16: Because me being in the moment, I don't remember every detail where she would remember every detail. And I trust her with telling my story. I trust her completely with everything.
15: It's about 6:35 a.m. Here's what Dr. Fuchs knows. Best practice for a prolapsed cord is for Katie to be in surgery in 5 to 10 minutes. So the clock is ticking. She is 90 minutes away from any working obstetrics department. Just a month earlier, Katie's local birthing unit at Holton was still up and running, an entire institution designed to handle exactly this kind of emergency. But now, there's just Dr. Fuchs. So there in Katie's bedroom, Dr. Fuchs makes her first important decision. If the cord gets cold, if it dries out, the baby could die or possibly suffer brain damage.
17: I chose what I thought was the best course of action, which I gently replaced it into the vagina. Is that okay to say? Okay. Gently replaced it inside. So that the warmth of her body would keep the cord warm because I knew we're in Maine, and although it was June, it wasn't that warm.
15: But there's another problem. The baby's head is pressing down on the cord, which could also cut off the blood and oxygen supply. She has to protect the cord from the weight of the baby's head coming down the birth canal, right on top of it. So she gets into a position that obstetricians call riding the bed.
17: I shifted myself and climbed onto the bed between her legs, crouching sort of on all fours, kneeling, crouching down.
18: Then she starts pushing the baby's head back up the birth canal to make space for the cord.
17: I, you know, was internally inside the patient, pushing upward toward her head as basically hard as I could, using two fingers to push up, the rest of my fingers to lightly be touching the cord to keep track of the heart tones at all times. Because if they slowed down, I knew something's pinching. If they slowed down, I also knew I needed to push up higher and get the head up higher.
18: How much of your hand was inside Katie's body?
17: Probably up to my wrist, starting forearm. Meanwhile, Katie's own body wants to push the baby out, right? Contractions push down. So, you know, to have my hand, that's painful for her. And I knew it was painful. And I told her, I'm very sorry, but I can't care about your pain. It's a very weird pain. It's a deep pain. Anyone who's had a cervical biopsy, an endometrial biopsy, an IUD put in, I think it's a pain no one can describe. And then this is times a whole lot more because there's a baby in there too, and now someone's hand as well.
18: It's 6:40. Sasha, Katie's husband, is on the phone with 911. The Penobscot County Dispatch Center, the busiest in the state. The dispatcher tells Sasha that an ambulance is on the way. Meantime, she's giving instructions. Have her roll up and get onto her knees and elbows, she tells Sasha, meaning tell Katie to get up onto her knees and elbows. Sasha, he's in another room because he has to move a dog gate to make a clear path for the ambulance crew when they arrive. So he yells these instructions to Dr. Fuchs.
17: I said, no, we're not. And they said, well, that's what they're saying. I said, I don't care what they're saying. We are not doing that. You tell them a doctor's on site.
18: The dispatcher also says, through Sasha, do not try to prevent the birth. Make sure that nothing is being pushed back into her vagina. But Dr. Fuchs knows that if she stops pushing the baby up, the baby will die. It's now been about 7 minutes since the cord dropped. While Sasha's on the phone with the dispatcher, Dr. Fuchs's nurse calls Holton's emergency department because at least the ER is still running. And the nurse says they plan to bring Katie to the ER. But the ER says no, they can't handle this. And Katie needs to be flown to a much farther hospital. So the 911 dispatcher switches gears and contacts Life Flight. That's Maine's air ambulance service. And then warns the nurse that due to some bad weather, they're not sure a helicopter can fly. They're also not sure yet where Life Flight will pick Katie up and where the local ambulance will have to take her to meet them. It is mayhem. A month ago, when Holton's OB was open, the medical sequence of events would have been clear. 911 orders an ambulance, which takes Katie to Holton's labor and delivery department. There, a trained obstetrician would perform an emergency C-section. There would have been no need to airlift Katie somewhere else. OBs in hospitals do C-sections all the time. Now Dr. Fuchs realizes, with dawning horror, that because of Holton's closure, no one seems to know or agree on who's actually in charge, where Katie can go, and even what should be done to save this baby. She's hunched over, counting the baby's heartbeats. And she attempts to take charge. Over her shoulder, she speaks to her nurse.
17: And I said, you call Holton Regional. You know, you're telling them we're coming. And I mean, we're coming.
18: Holton Regional, the hospital that closed its labor and delivery department but still has an emergency room. Dr. Fuchs thinks someone might be able to do a C-section there. It's about 6:48. 13 minutes have passed. At the house, the ambulance crew has arrived. And they can't get in. It's an old main house. They can't get the gurney through the narrow hallway and around a sharp corner into the bedroom. The EMS crew, who don't seem to understand the situation, ask Katie to get up and walk to the gurney.
17: I said, Sasha, then get a chainsaw and cut the wall down.
18: What did he say?
17: He was ready to go get a chainsaw and cut the wall down because they knew I wasn't moving and I wasn't allowing her to get up. I didn't care if it was EMS in their truck. I was not giving over my place of authority because I did not see that they had adequate knowledge or understanding of the situation.
18: Finally, they managed to maneuver the gurney down the hall and into the bedroom. Now they have to lift both Katie and the doctor together onto the gurney, locked in their position, like lift the sheet they're both on and transfer them together. And while they do, Dr. Fuchs cannot move her hand at all. Meanwhile, she's waiting for the lead paramedic to get things going.
17: We always count to three and then we all pull together like, you know, a bunch of He-Men, right? So he's like, who's going to count? How are we going to do this? Are you going to count? Who's going to count? You know, they just kept on like that. And I looked at my nurse and I said, you count. So she took over, like she heard me say that and that was it. And I hate to get real loud on this mic, but she proceeded to just roar. We're going to count 1, 2, 3. And honestly, I think she almost single-handedly pulled me, Katie, over to the gurney with them helping some.
18: It's about 6:58. Katie should have had a C-section 25 minutes ago. 7:10. Katie and the doctor have been locked together for about 33 minutes. The EMTs load them into the ambulance. Dr. Fuchs is under the impression that a nurse has convinced Holton to accept them, and they are now heading to the Holton emergency room for the C-section. Katie's in terrible pain. Dr. Fuchs is on the gurney, balancing on both knees and one hand. Her other hand is inside Katie as the driver navigates the winding roads.
17: It's a very bumpy road. These are the back roads of the county, right? So potholes, bumps, very curvy. At times I thought I was going to fall off the gurney and the paramedic would grab the waistband on the back of my skirt and hold me so I would hold steady. And I needed to hold steady. My hand had to hold steady. And her leg at one point slipped off the gurney and sort of fell down. And so I grabbed her leg and pulled it back up and I was holding her leg on the gurney with me. So it was a tight squeeze. I was beginning to feel exhausted. I myself don't have the best back, and this was a very awkward position. And, you know, your legs are all curled up under you, so you're in an intense kneeling, you know, sitting on your legs, squatting, so my legs are falling asleep. My hand is starting to fall asleep from the angle that I'm at.
18: That scares her. Without her hand, she can't count the baby's heartbeat and keep the baby alive. Her hand is the only instrument she has.
17: But, you know, my hand would periodically feel like it was completely numb, and I would worry, like, am I going to be pinching this cord? And then it would sort of wake up again, you know, intermittently. But it was painful, like when your hand falls asleep and it's very painful. It was becoming physically very painful to continue.
18: Dr. Fuchs has scoliosis. This position is excruciating. She tells herself, hang on, it's not much longer, just until we get to Holton. But then they tell her the plan is still for Lifelight, Maine's Air Medical Service, to airlift them to Bangor. The helicopter is apparently going to pick them up at Holton.
19: Lifelight's still headed to Holton Regional.
20: Correct.
18: The Lifelight dispatcher and the hospital are mapping out these plans while Katie and Dr. Fuchs bounce around the ambulance.
20: Yeah, they just started spooling up. I'm looking in my window at them. So, yeah.
19: Okay.
20: That's our plan.
19: They are just now leaving the scene, headed to the hospital.
17: I did not agree with that plan at all because I knew that I could not take another however many minutes it would take to get into Life Flight and them to fuel up and then to stay like that till a C-section can be done at Eastern Maine Hospital in Bangor. There's just no way.
18: So bear with me for just a second. We're going to leave the ambulance and go over to another important place, Ivy's Motor Lodge, 3 minutes from Holton Hospital. That's where Dr. Monica Shearhart, an OBGYN, is sleeping. She's been on call here once a month for 3 years, and on this weekend, she's coming to the end of her time at Holton Hospital when the phone on her bedside table rings.
21: I think they woke me up from sleep, so it was one of those, like, ring, ring, phone call. What's going on? Okay, I'll be there in 5 minutes.
18: She throws on her leggings and goes to the hospital to meet the ambulance that's on its way with the patient who has a prolapsed cord. At the ER, they lay out the plan. They want her to stabilize Katie so she can take the Life Flight helicopter to Eastern Maine Medical Center for the C-section. That would take another hour.
21: But I'm here. At that point, I'm like, no, we'll have the baby here. Let's go ahead and call in the OR team, and we should deliver her here. We still have that capability. And everyone at that point was like, oh, yeah, we can do that.
1: So basically, they hadn't realized that they had the capability to do this.
21: They didn't even really think about the fact they still had that capability. But at that transition time, they did. So
18: I reached out to Holden to ask them why they wanted to transfer Katie in the first place. They said they couldn't comment on any specific patient. We asked Holden to comment on other decisions they made throughout this story. They responded, quote, "We have no further comment regarding the closure of the OB department." Back to Dr. Shearhart waiting in the Holden ER. She's making the case to the team there that she wants to perform the C-section at Holton, and she prevails. But they can't do it without OB nurses. The birthing unit closed almost a month ago. So the ER has to call up the OB nurses who used to work in labor and delivery and ask them for help. A couple of them volunteer and rush in. Dr. Fuchs and Katie arrive at Holton at about 7:53 a.m., and there are people there to greet them.
17: And so we pulled up at the ambulance entrance, and the obstetrician came outside to meet us, which I was so glad for, and started taking the history from me while we were unloading.
21: And I was like, hi, I'm Dr. Shearhart. I'm an OBGYN. I'm the one on call today. Recommendation is, emergency C-section, if it's okay with you. And we're going to roll you right into the operating room and deliver the baby. So, and Dr. Fuchs also was giving me kind of a sign out about what was happening with her, what her background was, and that she could still feel the cord pulse.
18: They speed the gurney down the hall to the operating room. Katie is far from out of the woods. The baby has to survive through the surgery. And if she does, what about the possibility of brain damage or cerebral palsy? An anesthesiologist puts Katie under. At this point, Dr. Fuchs has been riding the bed for almost 90 minutes. Remember, no more than 10 minutes to C-section is best practice. She still can't leave her post, which means now they have another problem. The nurses can't fit the surgical tool table over Katie the way they normally would, because Dr. Fuchs is in the way, so her back will have to serve as the table. They throw a drape over her, basically a plastic bag. Dr. Fuchs will become part of the surgery.
21: So we basically put the surgical drapes over the top of Dr. Fuchs through the, betadine sterilizing fluid on Katie.
17: They opened a bottle of iodine and dumped it over her belly, over my top of my arm, my forearm that was, near her. So my cheek is laying on Katie's thigh. I have my head sideways, trying to breathe in a little air pocket in this drape. It's a very awkward position, to say the least, for her and me.
21: We have surgical equipment and tubing and electrocautery and suction kind of sitting on top of Dr. Fuchs because she's right there between Katie's legs.
17: I can feel they are putting their tools on my back.
18: But they're missing some usual tools, like a Doppler, to monitor the baby's heartbeat.
17: And nurses sort of scurried about looking for a Doppler. They either couldn't find one or they didn't have one available, but they had no Doppler anyway. And so I told her, it's okay because I can feel the heartbeat. And so, it had been 120s, but then at one point while they were still prepping, it went down to like 90. And so I called that out to her. I said, so we're down to 90, you all better hurry.
1: And what is optimum?
17: A normal fetal heart rate is 120 to 160. And so we allow a little bit outside that range, but 90 is definitely getting in trouble. It's often the signal that there's an impending disaster. My fear was the next beat was going to be 60 and the next beat, nothing. And then I did my usual, which I pushed a little harder on the head, tried a little harder to protect the cord, and I felt the heart rate go back up to like the 120s. So then I sort of called out again to reassure them, we're back up to the 120s. You're okay. We're doing all right.
18: Dr. Shearhart starts the surgery.
21: As soon as she went to sleep, I made the incision, got down to her uterus.
17: I could feel them start to cut the skin and the muscle layers, to enter the abdomen. And I thought, oh dear, my fingers are awfully high up there. What if they cut my fingers? I'd better pull back a little bit at just the right moment, but not too soon to lose the heartbeat. So I withdrew a little bit, and then I could sort of feel them, that they were in the uterus.
21: And my hand reached down to pull the baby's head out, and our hands touched. So my hand touched Dr. Fuchs's hand as I was lifting the baby's head out of the incision.
18: The C-section is done in 2 minutes, and the baby is breathing. She's born at 7:58 a.m. She's 7 pounds, 12 ounces. Dr. Fuchs, gasping for air under the drape, slithers out and climbs off the table. When she leaves the OR, she's shaky, starts to see black before her eyes. She almost passes out from the sheer effort of the delivery. Her nurse, the one with the big blue eyes and the loud voice, she runs and gets her a chair and a glass of water. When Katie wakes up, her baby is alive, but she's in an incubator that has lots of tubes. Katie can't be with her, and they can't stay here in the hospital. With the department closed, the nurse is gone, Holton has no way to admit a newborn, no one to take care of the baby, or of Katie, who should recover in a hospital for a couple of days. The Life Flight medics are there, and they start getting the baby ready to fly to a bigger hospital. Katie doesn't understand what's happening.
16: I could see her off to my left when she was getting worked on. And then when I was in the recovery room, she was still getting worked on, because then that's when they put her in their incubator type thing. I still didn't get to hold her.
18: Then they load the newborn into the Life Flight helicopter, and it takes off for Eastern Maine Medical.
16: I cried. I mean, like, I didn't know at that time. I didn't know how she was. I didn't get to see her. I didn't get to know anything. And then I just saw her wheel her away. It's just I don't know how to describe. It's a very hard thing, especially seeing her leave. I don't know. It's just hard. It was hard. Very hard.
18: Katie has to follow her new baby to the other hospital by ambulance. But she's just out of a major surgery. She needs an OB nurse to accompany her, and Holton doesn't have anyone. So the ER makes another call to Heather Quint. Heather's the nurse you heard at the opening of this story, the one who used to run labor and delivery, and got the sudden matter-of-fact news that the OB department was closing. They ask her to go with Katie in the ambulance. Heather races to the hospital and walks into the recovery room. I asked Heather why she showed up that day.
2: I wanted to be like, when they closed it down, I wanted to be like, okay, this is what you guys want. This is what you're going to get. But the nurse in me, the person in me, that's my patient. Hell yes, I'm going to be there. I threw on my clothes and I was there, and I went to Bangor with her, and I sat and I held her hand and I talked to her the entire time. So no. Oh, when I got the call, I wanted to be like, figure it out, but not when my patients are involved. I'm like, yep, I'll be right down.
18: When I think about what it took to deliver this one baby, this is the thing I've been struck by the most. So many people's instinct to save a life, no matter what. Right now in America, the majority of rural hospitals no longer have labor and delivery departments. And instead, here is a collection of people choosing to jump in, to fill in gaps. This is a success story. Katie's baby is fine, healthy, no brain damage, no cerebral palsy, which is remarkable because this baby was much more likely to die than to survive. This is what success can look like today. In some places, we're creating a hero-based healthcare system, and we can't rely on the Avengers in order to have a baby, the whole Marvel universe showing up to help a person give birth safely. That's what hospitals are for. Thank you.
13: That story was produced by Lily Sullivan and edited by Fia Benin. Elaine originally learned about this story from reporting by Emily Hedegaard and Stephanie McFeeters of the Maine Monitor. Coming up, raise your hand if you know what Trud de la Chestia means. That's in a minute, comrades, from Chicago Public Radio, when our program continues.
3: This is L.A., and we love it here.
4: L.A. is such a diverse and varied and wonderful community. You can drive neighborhood to neighborhood, and there's different smells and tastes and languages and people. It's got variety. It's vibrant. It's alive. It's people come from all over the world to be here. We're the entertainment mecca for music, television, and film. I love the architecture. I love the history of L.A. I can run into people that look different and sound different, and that intrigues me. And I want to learn their language and learn about their food and embrace other cultures. And you can do that. This is really a cultural mecca. It's such a cosmopolitan city. It's one of the best places on the planet. My name is Dutch Merrick, and this is my love letter to Los Angeles.
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13: This American Life from Ira Glass. Today's program, I couldn't help but notice, we have stories where people see a new future arrive, one that is not quite as pleasant as the past. And they can't help themselves. They take action in some way or another in their own little corner of the world. We've arrived at Act 2 of our program. Act 2, conversations about important things. So the documentary that won this year's Academy Award is called Mr. Nobody Against Putin. It was co-directed by a Russian guy and an American, Pasha Talantkin and David Borenstein. And it's about the propaganda campaign that was rolled out in Russia after Russia invaded Ukraine in 2022 and the shock of that propaganda push for one person in particular. If you haven't seen the film, it is really worth seeing. And one of the people on staff here at This American Life, Valerie Kipnis, has watched it 4 times. She'll tell you why. Here's Val.
23: Here are some scenes from my family growing up. Someone, let's say my mom, would say this to me. Glory to labor. She'd say it in Russian. Then she'd hand me a broom. Or she'd say, Trud dela chestia. Labor is a matter of honor. She used to say that on Sunday mornings when she woke me up for chores. These are all propaganda slogans from her upbringing in the Soviet Union. She and my dad both grew up there. My dad would say things like this too. So did my grandmothers. They both live with us. And these lines always got a laugh from each other. Like my mom would say, Partia, nash rulevoy. The party is our helmsman. And my grandmother Bella would laugh and say, last time I saw that one was on the wall of an auditorium. Unlike them, I grew up here, which meant I was always behind, always playing catch-up in a household full of inside jokes, always trying to see into this world they had in their heads. I was obsessed with it. So I'd ask the same questions over and over again, and they would answer my questions patiently, kindly, on long car rides, on the subway to school, on our walks near the BQE. But I kept going. I wanted to understand what it actually felt like to live surrounded by banners and slogans. My grandmother would shrug and say, Что было, то было. It just was what it was. It didn't feel special to us. We didn't know another version of life. And then she'd call me by my family nickname, Pachimuchka, which means roughly, kid who drives us crazy by asking why all the time. Being a Pachimuchka and all, it's only natural that I watched this new documentary 4 times. 3 times before it won the Oscar. Just saying. And the thing I couldn't get enough of was that here was a movie that answered some of the questions I'd been asking for so long. The documentary starts less than a month after Russia invaded Ukraine, the beginning of the full-scale invasion. and it focuses on one school in one town in Russia as the Ministry of Education rolls out a massive nationwide propaganda campaign, a new, quote, patriotic curriculum, which would include new lesson plans for teachers, nationalistic poem recitations for students, mandatory school-wide salutes to the flag, and mandatory lessons called «разговоры о важном», conversations about important things, where teachers are asked to talk about stuff like the importance of war songs or the heroism of Russian fighters. Also, a single approved set of history textbooks written by two people closely affiliated with the Kremlin. High schoolers would start paramilitary training in gym class. And in the school that's in the documentary, one teacher captures how this all plays out, Pasha Talankin, and I called him up. He was a person who made a whole film about what it felt like to see slogans in the auditorium. Different slogans than the ones my parents and grandparents grew up with. A very different time, but with an undeniable similarity. Both then and now, the state had a tight grip on its own people. And here was Pasha, who wasn't just seeing what was happening around him. He wanted the whole world to see what he was seeing. This is Pasha. He's got a round, wide-eyed baby face, big glasses. He's an impish kind of person who talks through a smile like he's in on some joke you don't know about. The school in the film is actually the same school he once attended. And he loves the school, loves his students, loves his grumpy mom. She's the school librarian. And when the film begins, he's the school's event coordinator and videographer. He films the piano recitals, graduations, performances. And under the brand new patriotic curriculum at Pasha's school, Pasha was told he now had a brand new role. He would be filming teachers and students performing the new lessons. He'd be filming the new flag salutes and paramilitary trainings, and he'd be sending all of that footage to the government as proof of compliance. I wanted to know what he thought of his new role as he was doing it, how it actually felt. He answered by telling me a story that never made it into the film.
0: What was I thinking about when I filmed this? I mean, at first I was just, how do you say this in Russia? I started like sweating under my visor. I just lost my mind about what was happening. I just totally freaked out. When I was going to film computer class, it didn't end up in the final cut. I asked myself a question. Who is that idiot who is going to be watching all this? I mean, who is he? Who is that moron? I mean, it should be some sort of paid job sitting and watching all this. I mean, they should pay you some money for that, at least a little bit. Anyway, I did this one little bit of trickery where I left in only the beginning of the class, where the teacher says, "Hello, kids," and the end, where they say, "Okay, class is over." But the shot itself went the whole time of the class, 45 minutes. So in the middle, there was just a black screen, as if something had gone wrong with my camera. And I sent the video in, and I sat there waiting as they looked over the footage. And I kept waiting for them to say, you know, "We can't see it, something went wrong, it's just a blank screen." And they didn't give me a single note. And I thought, holy s***, I'm here not to actually record, but to surveil the teachers, you know? Watch out, we're watching you. We have a camera, here it is, recording you. And in that moment, I thought, I'm being used. I'm being used.
23: He figured, yeah, okay, they were using him. But he was simultaneously and obsessively filming the changes at his school for his own purposes. And the footage that Pasha captured was really eye-opening for me. It answered so many of the questions I'd badgered my family with over the years. Because the propaganda, as it rolls out, is sort of the opposite of what I'd always imagined it would be. You know, the classic images of state control. The seamless, crisp obedience. Massive signs, arms being raised in unison, echoey speeches delivered to neat rows of thousands of people. Pasha shows scenes that are so intimate and small and messy.
5: a teacher stumbling over new words she's now required to say. Denazification, demilitarization. He films teenagers, bored out of their minds, staring blindly into space, as another teacher tells them. If you were born in this country and you don't believe we're doing the right thing, then leave. Go to the country that you think is better. Pasha films young kids with these tiny red berets chanting new slogans in an assembly. They're excited, but looking at each other like, right? We're saying the right thing? The school days in the film look kind of normal, in so many ways, despite all the changes. Kids still horse around and tease each other. There are still piano recitals. It's still just school. But Pasha was like the kid in the emperor's new clothes. Every change stood out to him, and he couldn't stop talking about it. His own mother was like, of course these things are happening. They've always been this way. Shut up. And he argued with her. He lived in a sort of continuous state of shock about the war, about the propaganda. And he told me that when the patriotic curriculum started, he kept sort of waiting for the people around him to freak out as much as he was about what they were being asked to do. But most people just went along with it, adapted, or chose to stay quiet. I wondered why he didn't do that. Then when I talked to him, I got it. For starters, Pasha and I are almost the same age, in our 30s. And part of why he's so stunned by what's happening is because of the era he grew up in. It was right after the Soviet Union fell apart, but before Vladimir Putin really started consolidating power. So Pasha was raised in this short window of time when students weren't flooded with slogans and propaganda in the schools, when schools were left mostly untouched by the state apparatus, because the state apparatus had fallen apart. And so what Pasha was seeing was something my parents and grandparents never got to see, the beginning of a propaganda push in the schools, which meant he understood what his school was losing when it adopted these changes. And he knew what he was personally losing as nationalism became more and more strictly enforced. Over and over again in the film, he addresses people in his life and the camera directly. Like, can you believe this? Why is this happening? Почему? He told me that off camera, he had many more exchanges like that, especially with the other teachers.
6: Они пришли ко мне.
0: The teachers came to me. They said, Pasha, we don't like all this. And then they come into class and started to say what the Ministry of Education had sent over to them. The teachers are hostages of this system, too.
5: Pasha also saw himself as a hostage. Before the war and the new curriculum, Pasha was the teacher with the Pussy Riot poster on his wall. The cool guy. The weirdo whose office all the theater kids hung out in. The teacher who had different politics than what was on TV every night. And for a while, even after the war was underway, he was able to continue being that guy. He wore blue and yellow paper clips on his clothing as symbols of support for Ukraine. He hung an image of an anti-war flag in his office, flipped a Russian flag outside the school upside down. One time, he even played Lady Gaga singing the Star Spangled Banner during a flag assembly, instead of the Russian national anthem. In the movie, he does things that I could not believe he was getting away with. In a country that was introducing laws to criminalize things like even saying that the war was in fact a war. How on earth could he just do these things and not get in trouble?
6: Ко мне изначально было такое отношение, что
0: people sort of saw me as a jester, a holy fool. You know, there he goes, walking around, being foolish.
6: В России есть такая историческая практика, когда

0: Minister, the Holy Fool, could speak out, even to the Tsar, you know, the lowest level of society, the most seemingly worthless people. They could say exactly what they thought, tell anyone, right to their face.
1: But that didn't mean the Tsars would just ignore him forever. When I talked to Pasha about how his constant provoking was playing out in real life, he told me that behind the scenes of making the film, he could feel his status changing from holy fool to persona non grata. When I asked Pasha what this period of his life felt like, he gave me an answer that I can't help but classify as literally the most Russian thing I've ever heard. He said it was like this one painting he loves, Barge Haulers on the Volga, which is an oil on a canvas painting by Ilya Repin. It depicts 11 men hauling a barge along the banks of a river. These men are at the point of collapse from exhaustion, oppressed by heavy, hot weather, leaning into these big leather straps attached to the boat they're pulling. They're exhausted, covered in dirt. But among them stands a younger man whose face is in the path of the sun. He looks in a different direction. He looks up, and his body refuses to pull the boat. He seems to be the only one questioning the work they're being asked to do.
0: Like, why are we doing all this? And the rest of them just keep their head down? Keep pulling the ship along the Volga? As if they don't hear what he's saying. It's like you're speaking different languages. You won't understand each other. You don't have points of contact. You don't have common views on, you know, basically any questions. You can't discuss issues that demand discussion. They require it not because you can change something, but because you need to not be alone. You need to speak in order to feel support, to find at least one person that you can talk about this with. But there's no one.
1: There's one last scene in the film that really got to me. It's so inside, in a way that lets you really feel how much has changed in this one school, this one town. Pasha gets invited to this party of a recent graduate, Vanya, who's heading off to the army. It's his going away party. All his friends toast to him and wish him luck in the future. They post for pictures with Vanya. Instead of cheese, they say army. Then they take turns shaving his head with a shaver that breaks halfway through the process. Pasha takes a turn at shaving Vanya's head. As he does it, he asks, "You decided to sign up on your own?" Vanya says, "Didn't have time. They sent for me." Pasha says, "Why didn't you call me?" Vanya sort of shrugs, as if Pasha's question is dumb and annoying. But then quietly, he mumbles, "It just all happened so fast, in a split second." Besides that, it's all laughs and jokes and debauchery. The shaving part is funny. Everyone's kind of wasted. But then, as it gets late, Vanya and his friends start embracing. One guy cries and hugs him, tells him that he really loves him so much that he won't forget him. He tells him, "You're like a brother to me, not by blood, but by soul." Vanya doesn't look so brave in the dark. He looks small and scared. His friends also do. And that's when it hit me. Before now, Vanya and the others seem like they maybe believed in this war, like they wouldn't mind going to fight for Russia. But in this moment, it feels like you can see everyone grasp the realness of the thing they'd been saying, and then immediately understand that there was now no turning back. Like a joke gone too far. Because at this point, so many Russians have gone to fight this war, and well over 100,000 Ukrainians have been killed in it. Do people believe the propaganda? I wondered this question over and over again as I was watching. Does Vanya actually believe in the war he's going to fight? Do the teachers believe that Russia is denazifying Ukraine? Do the kids throwing fake grenades believe in the country they're being trained to defend? It's a version of the question I've been asking my family my whole life. But did you believe in the things you were being taught? The things you were doing? The slogans hung up in the gym? Those are the questions they seem the most frustrated by. It took me asking Pasha to figure

0: figure out why. When I asked him if the people around him believe in all this, he scoffed at me, the way my grandma does. Like, that's a bad question, you dummy journalist. Don't you understand? He told me it doesn't matter if people believe in it or not. What matters is that they say it, that they hang the slogans, teach the lessons, sing the anthems.
1: First, it's a routine that's like, you know, I believe, I don't believe, but I say it. Then it becomes culture. These lessons are already in the schedule. Everyone's used to it. You got to say this, you got to listen to that, you got to raise the flag or whatever else. And then it becomes a cage. And you think this is normal. And I'd also add that the cage actually remains open. And you can leave it at any moment. But as soon as you do, you realize that everyone else is in the cage. You walk out and you realize that you've become an outcast, a loner. That, like, your opinion, you, yourself, you don't matter to anyone. And that's also the work of propaganda. That's what it does.
0: Pasha became more and more isolated, retreated from his friends and family. They stayed away from him, too. An unmarked vehicle showed up outside his home, and he got scared and left the country without telling anyone where he was going or why. And he can't go back. I should probably fess up now and say, all those times I was asking my family about how they felt growing up, when I was posing those exact questions to Pasha, in the back of my mind, I was always wondering, who would I be if I was put in that situation? What kind of person? Would I be able to see what was happening and push back? When I saw the film and when I talked to Pasha, I found all these similarities between us. We're both similar ages, similar tendency to ask questions. And I did think, quietly, to myself, that had I been put in the situation, I probably would be like Pasha. I told my dad this. Big mistake. He said, "Really? You'd be like that? What are you doing right now? In this country? There are things happening here that you don't like." Then I said, "I'm doing my best. I think." Then he said, "Well, isn't that great? Your best. What's that got to do with anything?"

0: Our program is produced today by Nadia Raymond and edited by Nancy Updike. The people who put together today's show include Hannah Jaffe Wald, Adrian Lilly, Tobin Lowe, Molly Marcello, Catherine Raimondo, Stone Nelson, Ruthie Petito, Ryan Rummery, Ruby Schwartz, Francis Swanson, Christopher Sotala, Marisa Robertson-Texter, Julie Whitaker, and Diane Wu. Our managing editor, Sara Abdurrahman. Senior editor, David Kestenbaum. Our executive editor is Emmanuel Berry. Special thanks today to Emmanuel Perret, David Borenstein, Katya Kitsia, Bella Shayevich, Daniel Pyam, Catherine Emery, Ruth and Mark Fitzpatrick, Henry Frank, Chris Lavoie, and Brett Morse. 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Thanks as always to our program's co-founder, Mr. Tori Malatia. You know, his dream job was actually to be on Sesame Street. When he auditioned, he was told his performance was not quite right for children.
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buddy. It's sure been a long time. But I was thinking about you today. And I wanted you to know that I was thinking about you. Do you remember that day we drove to the beach and the sea was gone? I guess it was just a low, low tide. But you couldn't see any water at all. Just a white sky above a shimmering plain, like hammered metal in the sun. There were people walking around out there, way out, and they looked like they were floating in space. And we walked out there with your dog. What was his name? He was such a good dog. Such a good attitude. Even though we'd been bickering about him all morning, and I felt sorry about it. We talked as we walked, and we mended things a little. And then we stopped talking.

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Those tiny floating people weren't getting any closer. And then I started to get this weird, prickly feeling. Wait, isn't this what happens before a tsunami? So I turned around and walked back to the car. After a while, you and your dog came back too. And there was no tsunami. But when our eyes met, something seemed off. I had to push away the eerie thought that you weren't really you anymore. That some part of you had stayed out there. Maybe even the part I knew best. That day's bothered me ever since. And even though everything's so different now, I think even that beach is gone. I wanted to tell you that I think I was wrong. I think it was me who stayed out. Or maybe both of us did. It's nice to imagine a version of you and me that's still walking around out there, where the beach ends and the sky begins.

pulled up at the dunes, and you turned off the car, and we just sat there, listening to those little crinkling and popping sounds from the engine, with the heat seeping through the windshield. "I guess this is it," he said. "I wish I'd paid more attention. I thought those days were going to go on forever."

I'm Chris Derides, getting your day going. Very good to be with you. That was Billie Eilish alongside Blood Orange here, who points to Elliott Smith and the Replacements as inspirations for his new music. This is called Essex Honey on KCRW.

0: a DJ, producer, composer from Milan, OK Giorgio. He's got the mixtape. It's called KO Mixtape, and this is from it, KO Improviso. It followed one from Blood Orange, Essex Honey, MP3 is what he calls it. Billie Eilish from Hit Me Hard and Soft. We heard The Diner. Aleluia, this is an album that we're loving here at KCRW called Zero. It's brand new, and we heard Runner. That followed the opening track of the show that features the inimitable voice of Laurie Anderson. It's called You and Your Dog from Shearwater's album, The New World. Laurie Anderson featured on that track to open the show this afternoon. I'm Chris DeRitas. So good to be with you on a Sunday afternoon. I'm always here for you Sunday from noon till 3 if I'm in town. And I just love nothing more than coming here on a weekend afternoon and sharing cool tunes and bringing you some good vibes for the weekend. And still to come, we're going to be bringing you a lot of that. Radiohead's Ed O'Brien has a solo project. We'll hear New Cut Chemist with Ethiopian singer Deribs Enebe. New Seu George, classic riff from The Guess Who. We'll hear from Gorillaz. Sea and the Cake, covering David Bowie. Dear Glenn Hansard, who we lost this week. And we have tickets for a very cool show presented by KCRW from an artist out of Quebec, beautiful instrumentalist and composer. His score pieces are gorgeous. His name is Flor Laurentian, and that's happening at Pico Union Project Sunday, August 9th. I'll tell you more about that. I think you'll be impressed with this guy if you haven't heard him before, and we're going to give you an opportunity to pick up tickets to that show on Sunday, August 9th is when it's happening at Pico Union Project from Flor Laurentian, a show presented by KCRW. 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
0: I'm Chris DeRitas, and this is Remixed Depeche Mode. 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

slow down, tripping on something, I did it wrong. Write a song, I could never sing along. Slow down, ripping on something, I wrote a long time ago. I'm not trying to give it up. Right now, let me watch you put it on. Right now, let me watch you live and learn. Right now, let me get another turn. The first time that I done it, so it didn't hurt.

0: the brilliant DJ and producer Cut Chemist, joined here by an Ethiopian singer, Dirab Zenebe, and Dexter Gordon. Dexter Story. Dexter Story is an ethnomusicologist, a composer, and a teacher here in Southern California who is actually named after Dexter Gordon. And Dexter Story is part of the collaboration on this project with Cut Chemist and Dirab Zenebe. Music of Ethiopia featured prominently in this track from Cut Chemist. It followed one from Two Hollis. We heard Hurt. Teals is Ali Teals, a Los Angeles-based DJ and artist. She's got a single called 17, a taste of what's to come from the full-length album that we're going to hear in a matter of weeks. And Depeche Mode, top of the set, reworked by Wet Leg, the UK band. Their take on reworking Wagging Tongue, the Wet Leg remix of Depeche Mode. I'm Chris DeRitas, your Sunday afternoon. It's 89.9 KCRW. Just ahead, Glenn Hansard.
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2: 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And I'm called Deirdre O'Donoghue. I'm the one who puts it together.
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0: 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Well, if you've been listening to us at all in the last week and you are a fan of Glenn Hansard, then you are aware that he passed away this week in the early morning hours in Dublin after losing control of his motorcycle. And he did not survive the injuries. And he's a big loss to the world of music and certainly to us here at KCRW, as he was a frequent guest over the years. He first came to our attention as the lead singer of the Irish band The Frames. I remember seeing him in The Commitments, the Alan Parker film. And then the world just wasn't ready to see this exquisite, intimate and authentic performance that he and Marketa Erglova did for the John Carney film Once, which was shot on the streets of Dublin about a musician who was busking for a living and falling in love along the way. The songs from Once were celebrated, and one of them won an Academy Award for Song of the Year and song written for a film. Anyway, I wanted to play a couple of songs throughout the show today that I remember from his many visits to KCRW and from seeing him in live performance. His performances were extraordinary. I remember seeing him at the Hollywood Bowl and just being riveted, even though I was like, I don't know, 100 seats back. I had a bench seat when I was seeing him, and his voice was just hitting me in the chest. Just him and his guitar up on stage at one point. I just couldn't believe the power that was coming from, most likely, his toes all the way up and out through him. The spirit was just undeniable. The late Glenn Hansard. It's KCRW.

This is Ed O'Brien, guitarist for Radiohead, one of the founding members of the band. A solo project of his, it just came out this year. It's called Blue Morpho. This is Obrigado. Sei Jorge before this, Marisa Monche featured on Quando Chego. And that's from the new Sei Jorge album called The Other Side. And Glenn Hansard, top of the set. Love, Don't Leave Me Waiting, from his album Rhythm and Repose. Rest in peace, Glenn Hansard. I'm Chris DeRitas, KCRW Santa Monica, Los Angeles, KDRW Santa Barbara, KCRI Indio Palm Springs, KCRU Oxnard Ventura, KCRY Mojave, NPR for Southern California, a community service of Santa Monica College with independent journalism and music discovery, freedom of expression funded by you. 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

0: That is a band out of Paris called Arat Kilo, and it is Ethiopian in inspiration and also named for the square in Addis Ababa, Ethiopia. The track that we heard is called Wanda Mia, and it followed one from Gorillaz featuring Malian singer Fatoumata Diawara. The track Désolé, I'm Sorry, is how that translates from the Song Machine Episode 2 project from Gorillaz. Top of the set, 1969. The Guess Who, and from the best of, we heard Undone. I'm Chris DeRitas, getting into hour two of the show here on 89.9 KCRW. Always good to have you on a Sunday afternoon. Reminding you about KCRW Summer Nights, which is well underway, and we want to see you out there. 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
0: I'm Chris DeRitas. It's 89.9 KCRW. One of my favorite songwriters right now is Joy Alotakun, who's based in Nashville. This is something new. It's called Kind from her forthcoming album, Hope is a Heavy Thing. Joy Alotakun on KCRW.

0: This is a piece from Flor Laurentian from the album Volume 1. Flor Laurentian is essentially a Canadian music project spearheaded by Mathieu David Gagnon. He studied in France at the Conservatory in Bordeaux and came back to Quebec, his native Quebec, to create a series of orchestral compositions inspired by mankind's relationship with nature. And the first project featured this track. It's called Volume 1 from 2019. Flor Laurentian is going to be performing a couple of places in Southern California in August. First at Pico Union Project, Sunday, August 9th. That's a show presented by KCRW. And again, he'll be at Pappy and Harriet's, August 15th, out in the desert. We have five pairs of tickets for the August 9th performance, a Sunday night performance at Pico Union Project. If you haven't won anything from KCRW in the past 90 days, you're eligible. Download or update the KCRW mobile app on your phone and look at the bottom of the screen. There's a Win tab. Click that and you can apply for tickets. You can sign up for try for tickets to this show or other shows you see up there. Tickets are non-transferable. Flor Laurentian. Followed one from Clive Zonda. We heard from a track called Ogun on the Bear Family record label. And Womack Sisters back before that. They are the nieces of Bobby Womack and the daughters of Cecil and Linda Womack. They call themselves the Womack Sisters, and we heard If I Let You, very Latin tinge to that one. Tyler Ballgame's latest, we heard Live It Down, and at the very top, Joy Lotikin, who is originally from Arizona and now based in Nashville, putting out great songs one after another. Her album, Hope Is a Heavy Thing, is due September 25th, and we just got the new single. It's called Kind. I'm Chris DeRitas. It's KCRW.
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0: The band is called Tortoise. This is from the 2009 album Beacons of Ancestorship. High Class Slim came floating in from Tortoise. They had a show in Solana Beach last night and at Pappy and Harriet's in Pioneertown the night before. They'll be at Zebulon tonight, Coffin Prick opening those shows. Tortoise is off to China and Southeast Asia later in the month, and then the UK and European tours will be in the fall. I'm Chris DeRitas. Ahead of Tortoise, that was New Strokes. Sean Penn with Confessions Part 3, Flora from Kansas in the set. Something from Love Spells and Leon Bridges, top of the set, Your Love is Electric. 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
5: Live from NPR News in Washington, I'm Janine Herbst. Thousands of people are still displaced in Spokane, Washington, after a tense day of wildfires. Doug Nedbornik from Spokane Public Media has more.
6: Three major wildfires continue burning in and around Spokane, charring several thousand acres. Go now evacuations remain in place for all the areas affected. 20 to 30 mile an hour winds spread the fires quickly yesterday. Local authorities say several hundred structures burned. Spokane Police Chief Kevin Hall says he knows people are eager to go back and check on their homes, but he's urging patience.
7: We understand there's consternation about your property, about your pets, that you may need medication, but we can not allow you back into the area when it's unsafe to do so.
6: The winds are abating a bit, but conditions remain challenging for firefighters. For NPR News, I'm Doug Nadvornik in Spokane.
5: And the state's governor, Bob Ferguson, declared a state of emergency and a burn ban across the area. It's one of 10 large fires burning across the state. It's a busy last weekend of campaigning ahead of Michigan's contentious U.S. Senate primary on Tuesday. As Michigan Public's Steve Carmody reports, the primary has implications far beyond the Great Lakes state.
8: The primary between Congresswoman Haley Stevens and former Detroit public health official Abdul El-Sayed is seen as a battle between the Democratic Party's establishment and progressive wings. Stevens has garnered a slew of endorsements from party leaders, including U.S. Senate Minority Leader Chuck Schumer. Meanwhile, El-Sayed has the backing of progressive stars, including Vermont Senator Bernie Sanders and Congresswoman Alexandria Ocasio-Cortez. Michigan's primary battle is not only about the direction of the National Democratic Party, but also whether Democrats or Republicans control the U.S. Senate next year. For NPR News, I'm Steve Carmody in Saginaw, Michigan.
5: And primaries will also be held Tuesday in Kansas, Missouri, Virginia, and Washington State. Tennessee holds a primary Thursday, Hawaii on Saturday. Three people are dead, nearly two dozen injured after a bomb detonated outside a restaurant in central Moscow. NPR's Charles Maines reports authorities are labeling it a terrorist attack.
9: The explosion happened outside an upscale Italian restaurant in Kudrinsky Square, one of the so-called Seven Sisters of Stalin-era skyscrapers ringing central Moscow. Russia's anti-terrorism committee said an unidentified woman tried to enter the restaurant's terrace carrying a box. She was stopped by a security guard when the bomb exploded, killing them both as well as a restaurant patron. Russian media reports several high-ranking military officials were at the restaurant at the time of the explosion for a private dinner on the terrace. Security at the restaurant was heavy. Russia has stepped up protection of its top brass amid a spate of assassinations and attempted killings that it blames on Ukraine. Charles Maines, NPR News.
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0: Alex Albrecht, Intervals. Herekatia is the name of the album, if I'm saying that correctly. Beachfly before this, the Ian Young dub version of Crazy. And Gelato Tropical, that is a new collaboration from Gelato Negro and Rana Tropical. It's brand new from Psychic Hotline. Back in the set from his forthcoming Ride Lonesome album, coming this fall, produced by Nigel Godrich. The album is due September 18th, and there is a performance scheduled for The Greek September 23rd from Beck. C6 Steve, top of the set, The Last Season of America. It's KCRW.
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0: I'm Chris DeRitas, here for another couple of sets. Raul Campos coming in this afternoon at 3 o'clock. He will be with us all the way up until 6, and then it will be J-Rock, and then Wildflower, and then we've got Leroy Downs, the Jazz Cat, taking you through the night with the best of very cool jazz here on KCRW. Glenn Hansard, one of KCRW's beloved favorite artists, core artists over the decades that I've been here, first came to our attention as the lead singer of the Irish band The Frames, then coming up as an actor in The Commitments and in the film Once, the John Carney film, which he won an Oscar for Best Song Written for a Motion Picture. He shared that win with Marketa Irglova, who was his co-star on the film and a real-life partner as well for a time. Glenn Hansard leaves behind a wife and a young child. He was killed in a motorcycle accident. He lost control of his motorcycle early one morning this past week while on the outskirts of Dublin, and KCRW has been mourning the loss of Glenn Hansard. He was a frequent guest here. We've got numerous live performances, and of course, he's visited here as guest DJ. He's just really one of the best friends of KCRW from that part of the world. He, of course, was heralded and lionized in Ireland, too. He's just one of these incredible figures that we're going to miss. And I want to play another track of his. This one is for Alicia. She was writing in to say, can you share this cover that he did with Marketa Irglova of a classic from Van Morrison? So we're going to go back and hear this. I know Novena played this a couple days ago, but it sounded so good. We're going to go to it as well. Glenn Hansard, Marketa Irglova, another track from this beloved figure here on the show this afternoon. Into the Mystic. It's KCRW.

0: That is Poolside with Steve Appleton doing vocals on Bedroom Eyes. It's brand new from Poolside, who's been very active this year, and a lot of great things coming for the foreseeable future as well. Very excited about their forthcoming album as well. It hasn't been announced yet, but I know that it's in the works. Eels with Cap in Hand. There is an album coming from Eels October 16th. It's an album called Cookie Happened, inspired by Cookie Monster. Rene Aubry, a French composer, we heard Why, and that followed The Swell Season. That's Marketa Irglova in collaboration with the late Glenn Hansard. Swell Season covering Van Morrison, Into the Mystic. I'm Chris DeRitas. It is 89.9 KCRW, home stretch of my show. Very excited to hand things over to Raul Campos. He's coming in next, and always a great afternoon with Raul. And I mistakenly mentioned earlier that following Raul, yes, it will be J-Rock, but following J-Rock at 8 o'clock tonight, we have the premiere show from a new KCRW DJ, new colleague of ours here, Tana Jonas, will be in from 8 till 10 tonight. Looking forward to that. And then, of course, the Jazz Cat, Leroy Downs, tonight at 10. Stay close. Stay with us, KCRW.
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0: I'm Chris DeRitas with 89.9 KCRW. This is Ryan Beatty.

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0: This guy is from the Midlands in the UK, bridging the gap between Punjabi folk and electronic music, Young Singh. He's got a collection of mixes called Bloom. This is from it. Thalian before this, sampling Nina Maya, Ando Vagando, Brazilian rapper, Thalian. And we heard from Brain Story, that followed Ryan Beatty, top of the set, Delancey coming from Sweet Fortune. I'm Chris DeRitas, wrapping things up here on a Sunday afternoon. It's been my absolute pleasure to be with you. Back next Sunday from noon till 3, as always. You can follow me during the week on the socials, on Instagram, at Chris DeRitas, where I will be posting every weekday today's top tune. On behalf of KCRW, Santa Monica, Los Angeles, KDRW, Santa Barbara, KCRI, Indio, Palm Springs, KCRU, Oxnard, Ventura, KCRY, Mojave, NPR for Southern California. 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Have a wonderful afternoon. Be careful in the heat. I was out recently, poolside. I put sunscreen everywhere but my back, and my back got seared. Just be safe. Be safe out there. Very intense sun in Southern California these last couple weeks. Raul's in next. Stay with us.
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89.9 KCRW, the new sounds of Leon Bridges. Happiness again is happiness anytime is forthcoming, and that one, Light the Way. And this music from Mark Farina.

set to perform tonight at the Hollywood Bowl, St. Vincent, as part of KCRW's festival series at the Hollywood Bowl. That one, Broken Man, from the full-length All Born Screaming. Yes, KCRW's festival series at the Hollywood Bowl, continuing tonight with St. Vincent, Anushka Shankar, our very own Ann Litt on hosting duties. Yeah, should be a fun one. Kicks up at 7 o'clock. All the details at kcrw.com. If you haven't grabbed any tickets yet, you can do so. There's links to the Hollywood Bowl site. Yeah, should be a fun one. From the Ohm Records 30 Years compilation, a track exclusively on that from Mark Farina, Homero Espinosa, Danny Siciliano. Stay on My Mind is the name of the song. Leon Bridges' forthcoming album, Happiness Anytime. We heard Light the Way from the EP that has four of the new songs. An album just released from Love Spells, Love is the Law. We heard Maybe I Still Love You. That started off the program. Raul Campos is my name. 89.9 KCRW, that is the station. Now, speaking of the Hollywood Bowl, we'll have some tickets a little bit later on to check out a big one. John Mellencamp will be at the Bowl Monday, August 10th. We'll have five pairs of tickets to give away. In addition to a lot of new music to get to, yes, so much for the summertime. We'll also play a couple of the artists. I played a couple yesterday. We'll play a few more today. Artists that we lost this past week. Kavinsky. Glenn Hansard. As we do continue, this is music from the Side Street Players. Milestone. 89.9 KCRW.

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In between, new music from Jungle, forthcoming album called Sunshine, and that one, The Wave. And a brand new cover of Sade, courtesy of Latroit House Ensemble. Soweto Gospel Choir, Nombula on the vocals. Check this one out.

0: coming out of the UK, brand new music from Atmos Bloom. It's Enough. Now, there is a forthcoming album called Everythingness. The Strokes have a brand new one, Reality Awaits. They return for Just Like Heaven, happening on the 22nd of this month out in Pasadena. Going Shopping is what we heard from The Strokes. Arlo Parks, the latest, Ambiguous Desire. And we heard Jetta, and a very cool brand new house cover of a classic from Sade, Pearls, getting redone by Detroit House Ensemble, Soweto Gospel Choir, featuring Nomvula on the vocals, sounding so lovely, and Jungle at the top with their new album to come called Sunshine. The Wave is the song that kicked off the set. Shows happening in town, Crypto.com Arena, October 10th. The previous night, they're going to be up at Santa Barbara at the Santa Barbara Bowl. So that is going to be cool. Rio Costa is opening up the shows. And KCRW Summer Nights are well underway, and we want to see you out there. 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So many still to come. As we do continue, it's 89.9 KCRW.
1: 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I get it. The world spins too fast. This is Leroy Downs, the Jazz Cat. So how about this? Let's get together to savor these nocturnal moments before the dawn of a new week. 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

0: classic work from Talking Heads right here in 89.9 KCRW. Now, I played this Reflex Revision a few weeks back, maybe a couple months now. Burning Down the House, Reflex on the Revision. And somebody wanted to hear it again today. Now, it's not available, so they said, I can't find it. So, can you play it again?
1: Sure.
0: No problem. Easy peasy. Raul Campos with you in the mix right here in 89.9 KCRW. Just ahead of that was a very cool edit of the classic from Grateful Dead, The Music Never Stopped. Colin Johnson, Pedro Loredo on the edits. Now, a very cool event happening on Wednesday, August the 5th. Ashton Slater, local singer, songwriter, but known for doing some very cool Grateful Dead tribute shows. Yeah, celebration of Jerry Garcia happening at LP Vinyl Bar. It's actually free, August 5th, on the corner of Hollywood and Vine. Yeah, it'll be really cool to check him out and hear him do a bunch of cool covers of The Dead and Jerry Garcia. At the top of the set, music from Electric Guest, their latest full-length 10K, we heard The Show. And this is KCRW Santa Monica, Los Angeles, KDRW Santa Barbara, KCRI Indio Palm Springs, KCRU Oxnard Ventura, and KCRY Mojave, NPR for Southern California Community Service of Santa Monica College with independent journalism and music discovery, freedom of expression funded by you. 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It's the sounds of Rodrigo y Gabriela to round out the hour. News headlines coming up in moments from National Public Radio.

New album from Bonobo dropping in about a month or so, Distance in Static. And that one of the new singles, Fire on the Water. Brand new from Bonobo. Poolside, one of the new singles called Looking Backwards, instrumental. Set to perform at Ocean Wave Festival in Santa Monica on the beach. September 27th. So they're performing on Sunday. It's a fantastic 2-day festival. Saturday and Sunday, September 26th and 27th, with The Killers, Krongbin, Jack White, Duran Jones and the Indications, Hiatus Coyote, Always, SG Lewis, Hot Chip, Poolside, many, many others. Yeah, should be cool. The beach at Santa Monica. Ocean Wave Festival. A brand new one from Yasmin Lacey, perfect for the summertime, and it's called Summer Haze. And Sons of Sevilla back with new music, It Could Be Today, title track to the forthcoming album, and excited to hear more from it. And hopefully they can come across the pond and perform in Los Angeles. Hopefully. Fingers crossed. Legs crossed. Arms crossed. Eyes crossed. 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
5: Some tickets still to come for John Mellencamp at the Hollywood Bowl. That should be a great show. So those tickets in moments. Right now, to kick off this set, brand new music from Inara George.

speech and recovered in seconds and said everything's fine, but I knew that it wasn't. Then you stayed out of reach of me for almost a year.

0: the great Glenn Hansard, who we sadly lost this past week at the very young age of 56. This gift from the full-length Rhythm and Repose, I think that has to be my favorite album of Glenn Hansard, who's been here at the station many, many times over the years, and those archive performances you can revisit at any time at kcrw.com. And yes, a massive loss for the music community and the music world just in general, because he was such a great guy and really nice and giving of his time, and of course the music, which will live on, because a tremendous catalog from Glenn Hansard. Once again, RIP Glenn, who passed away on the 29th of July at the young age of 56. We will miss him. Eels with a brand new one called All Forgotten, and Cannons, who had a great show over at the Hollywood Bowl a couple weeks back. These Nights is from the latest Everything Glows. And tonight, actually, KCRW's festival series continues with St. Vincent, Anushka Shankar, our very own Ann Litt with the hosting duties, so that should be very, very cool. Still a couple more to go, and you can check out all the information at kcrw.com/events. And speaking of the Hollywood Bowl, we will have a very cool giveaway in moments. As we do continue, it's 89.9 KCRW.
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Also, I know you've heard that song many, many, many times, but it just sounds different on KCRW, right? Yeah, John Mellencamp right here on this Sunday afternoon, and some tickets to give away for the Hollywood Bowl, a fantastic show coming up Monday, August 10th with the legend John Mellencamp. And we have those five pairs of tickets right now available. If you haven't won anything from us in the past 90 days, you are eligible. 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That is where you will

at the Bowl with John Mellencamp, Monday, August 10th. Best of luck to you. We do continue with Helado Tropical. Also with the show coming up at the Ford.

0: music from Roosevelt. Paralyzed is the single, followed a new one from Helado Tropical, which is Helado Negro, Reina Tropical, teaming up for a very cool collaboration album. We heard Fluye, It Flows, at the Ford, August 13th. That should be a fun show. As well as John Mellencamp at the Hollywood Bowl, Monday, August 10th. 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We heard the classic Jack and Diane. 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
1: Live from NPR News in Washington, I'm Janine Herbst. Thousands of people are still displaced in Spokane, Washington, after a tense day of wildfires. Doug Nedvornik from Spokane Public Radio has more.
2: Three major wildfires continue burning in and around Spokane, charring several thousand acres. Go now evacuations remain in place for all the areas affected. 20 to 30 mile an hour winds spread the fires quickly yesterday. Local authorities say several hundred structures burned. Spokane Police Chief Kevin Hall says he knows people are eager to go back and check on their homes, but he's urging patience.
3: We understand there's consternation about your property, about your pets, that you may need medication, but we cannot allow you back into the area when it's unsafe to do so.
2: The winds are abating a bit, but conditions remain challenging for firefighters. For NPR News, I'm Doug Nadvornik in Spokane.
1: A senior envoy for President Trump's Board of Peace says 2 days of Israeli strikes in Gaza killed civilians and destroyed medical supplies. This comes as the board and mediators push to implement a final peace roadmap while Israel continues bombing without official comment. NPR's Anas Baba has more.
4: In a post on X, Board of Peace envoy Nikolai Miladinov said the strikes followed weeks of efforts by the Board of Peace and mediators, including Egypt, Qatar, Turkey, and the United States,